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Welcome to Métis Matters Radio on the CFRO 100.5 FM. I'm your host, Eric White Sky Cloud. Tansei, Tanchikiwa. Hope you guys are doing well out there in beautiful Vancouver. It was very, very hot today. I mean, almost in the 90s. Wow, here in BC, it's hot. You thought the bushfires are burning and the trees are, like, it's nuts. Absolutely freaking nuts. Anyways, I'm here, we're here, and yes, you're here actually at the studio. And today we'll be talking about something brand new. I've got one of the books that George and Terry Gillet has also had published called The Métis, Memorable Events and Memorable Personalities. And we're going to be starting with this book. It's going to be quite interesting, by the way. So we want to put acknowledgments out there, too, because we wish to express our appreciation to various people and institutions that in one way or another have assisted us with this book, basically when George and Terry Gillet acknowledged. In this respect, there have been many with whom we had interviews with, discussions and meetings. We would like to give a special thanks to the Senator Thelma Shelifu, who now has passed, Robert Coltier, Sharon Morin, Lorena Daniels, Cheryl Storkson, Tantu Cardinal, actress, and also, you know, quite a spiritual lady, Dale Gibson, Albert Peeling, Audrey Portois. That's what Ken Fisher would say, Portois. Anyways, George D. De La Guerre de Goulet, Mike and Laura Dijon, and Keith Henry, who actually is the CEO as well as the president of the BC Métis Federation, CEO of the Aboriginal Tourism BC. Also, we have a good friend Henry Hall, Wilfred Goulet, and Anson Ng. Our appreciation is also extended to the Fab Job Inc., its staff, and in particular to Tag, Catherine, and John. Among the numerous archives, the library,

Native Library, Calgary Public Library, Batoche Museum, Fort Carlton Museum, Fort Vancouver Museum, Fort Langley Museum, and Fort Clatsop Museum. So basically, this book was published back in 2006. So again, the title is The Métis Memorable Events and Memorable Personalities. Okay, so today is going to be interesting. What I start off with here. So from the screeching wheels of the Red River carts to the thundering hooves of stampeding buffalo and to the foot stomping jigging to a fiddler's refrain and to the cry of a newborn babe, the saga of the Métis people unfolds into a panorama of colorful events and personalities. In addition to their fur trading activities, many Métis acted as guides and interpreters, contributing to the exploration and settlement of many areas of the North America. Now, they also played a very significant role in a large part of Rupert's Land being brought into the Confederation of Canada as the provinces of Manitoba, Saskatchewan, and Alberta, and adequately appreciate them and their unique qualities. It is only fitting that this Indigenous nation should be viewed from a factual account of their history, heritage, culture, and way of life. At the outset, some of the misconceptions concerning the Métis that have developed over the years need to be addressed. A not uncommon misunderstanding by some is that the Métis only played a role in the history of Canada at the time of Louis Riel and the Red River Resistance of 1869 and 1870, or at the time of Gabriel Dumont and the Northwest Uprising of 1885. Another erroneous belief is that to be Métis, one's European ancestors had to be French descent or being employed by the Hudson's Bay Company or resided in the Red River area or in Rupert's Land. All of these limiting opinions fail to take into consideration many facets of the Métis people, including their early history and their nomadic lifestyle and the integral role that the fur trade played in their livelihood. In the very early days of colonialization, furs were the main export from North America to Europe. Furs. In time, the financial benefits of the fur trade fueled the exploration and the initial development that occurred in many areas of North America. At its height, the fur trade extended from the Atlantic Ocean in the east to the Pacific Ocean in the west, and from the Hudson's Bay in the north to the Gulf of Mexico in the south. Upon leaving the confines of the colonies, the early explorers and traders entered the hinterland where there were no European women, none. Consequently, they formed unions with the Indian women that produced a generation of mixed blood children, then called the half-breeds. There were peoples of mixed blood in Canada since shortly after the Europeans first came into contact with the natives a number of centuries ago. However, mixed blood in itself does not constitute Métis identity. This identity required the development of a common culture, history, and the way of life. It was these factors that were responsible for the evolution of the historic native-born Aboriginal peoples of the Métis Nation, whose roots are found primarily in the Western Canada and the Northwest United States. The focus of this book is on these Métis of the Métis Nation and their fascinating role in the history of Canada. Accordingly, special emphasis has been placed on the fur trade that occurred in the area of the land from Hudson's Bay and northern Canada in the north to the Great Lakes in the south and westward to the Pacific coast were extended from the border of Alaska in the north of San Francisco area in the south. The nurturing of this distinct Indigenous people of mixed European and Indian blood in this geographical area occurred during the latter part of the 1700s and into the early parts of the 1800s. Consequently, the Métis were identifiable and were readily recognized by a non-Métis Alexander Greenfield MacDonald as being a new nation as early as 1816.
the descendants of the offspring

0: offspring of this indigenous nation are members of the Métis nation of today. Over the years, the Métis had to fight military, legal, political, social, cultural, and constitutional battles to survive as a distinctive people. Successful on some occasions, crushed on others, and they did not flag nor fail in their determination to persevere as a distinct culture and society in their traditional homeland of Western North America. The early Métis, a historical indigenous people, created a unique culture for themselves and for future generations, and their collective consciousness empowered them in their struggle for their collective causes. Now, the undaunted spirit of the Métis involved them in many notable episodes and produced many fascinating personalities. This book that I'm reading today chronicles some of the remarkable events and profiles only a few of the outstanding individuals from this group, a common thread in the lives of the personalities of the Métis portrayed herein was pride in their Métis heritage. Now, in Canada, the term Métis indicates a person of mixed American Aboriginal and European descent. And they hear the word American, okay? So they actually said, In Canada, the term Métis indicates a person of mixed American, Aboriginal, and European descent. Its ultimate derivation is from the Latin words miscere and miscis, meaning to mix and mixed race, respectively. The word itself is French, and one of its literal translations is half-breed. When English was spoken in the 19th century and earlier, half-breed was normally used to denote all Métis, whether of Scottish, English, or French ancestry. On the other hand, when French was spoken, the term Métis was used. It wasn't until the 1930s that Métis started to be used instead of the term half-breed when the English was being spoken. In the United States, many people were still called the half-breed. A similar term with the same roots used for Latin Americans of mixed Spanish-Portuguese men and Amerindian women is mestizos. Today, some consider the term half-breed to be offensive. However, not to be more offensive, it is used in this book in its appropriate historical context in the interest of integrity. A number of other words were used in the past days to refer to the Métis. They include bois brûle, means burnt wood, because of their dark skin complexion. The Michif, also a Métis language, country born, and others. Historical figures, correspondents, and the government legislation used the term half-breed. For example, two renowned Métis leaders, Cuthbert Grant and Louis Riel, used that term when speaking in English. The English version of the federal statute, the Manitoba Act of 1870, the pursuant to which Manitoba became a province, used half-breed. The French version of that statute used Métis in place of half-breed. Louis Riel had this way about, or this say about the Métis and the word itself. The Métis have a paternal ancestors, the former employees of the Hudson's Bay and Northwest Fur Companies. And as their maternal ancestors, Indian women of various tribes, the French word Métis is derived from the Latin participle, mixtus, which means mixed in French, mêlé, M-L-E. It expresses the idea that is sought to be conveyed. However, the appropriate corresponding English expression, half-breed, might have been for the first generation of the mixture of the blood. Now that European blood and Indian blood are mixed in every degree, it is no longer generally applicable. The French word Métis expresses the idea of this mixture in the most satisfactory manner possible, and thus becomes a suitable name for our race. Why should we care to that degree exactly of mixture we possess European blood and Indian blood? No matter how little we have of one or the other, do not both gratitude or filial love require us to make a point of saying we are Métis, unquote, by Lou Riel. In stating that the Métis should not care about their degree of blood mixture, Riel was prescient and anticipated by more than a century of provision on the Pauli decision. In 2003, the judgment of the Supreme Court of Canada unanimously ruled, among other matters, that to be Métis, a minimum blood quantum was not required. However, as indicated therein, mixed ancestry by itself is not sufficient to constitute a Métis from the constitutional purposes outlined in the Pauli case discussed in a later chapter throughout the book. So, the historical Métis were unique, native-born people of Western Canada. The Great Lakes region on both sides of the border and some northwestern areas of the United States, they and their descendants were the offspring of the European men who came to these parts of the New World primarily to engage in the fur trade, and of the North America Indian women with whom they mated. Now, in their earliest days, the traditional homeland of the Métis was the northern part of the Western North America, extending from the Great Lakes to the Rocky Mountains and into the northern of Canada. It was a seemingly boundless territory with stunning contrasts. Here and there were great lakes, both in size and grandeur. Picturesque, verdant valleys, babbling brooks, the great northern plains, abounding with buffalo, virgin forests teeming with wildlife, replenishing rivers swarming with fish, and vast prairies, later to become the great basket of the world, the great breadbasket. This fabulous area was the home and native land of the Métis, a land where their destiny as unique people born of many trials was to be fulfilled. The traditional Métis homeland had no provincial boundaries or international borders. Historically, these Métis of mixed Euro-Canadian and Indian ancestry developed their own shared culture, customs, traditions, a way of life, and a collective identity separate from those of their Indian foremothers. Yes, I said foremothers, many of them Cree, Ojibwe, Chipewyan, Salto, and their European forefathers, primarily French, Scottish, and others. While they inherited some cultural and other traits from each of their parental ancestors, the Métis had their own distinctiveness as a people. They were not Indians and they were not Europeans, but rather a special blend of white and native. In time, they coalesced into an independent new nation. A number of circumstances contributed to the Métis, the ethnogenesis, that is to say their development and recognizability, as the self-awareness of having become a distinct social, cultural, and political people. These factors included their common Euro-Aboriginal ancestry, their remoteness from a populous civilization, their way of life, including their roles in the fur trade and the buffalo hunt, the lack of elaborate structural controls, and their shared kinship of communal experiences and the sluggish pace of settlement in the fur trade hinterland. The cultural creativity of the Métis and their heritage embraced their own language and their own symbols, clothing, flags, means of transportation, dance, music, poetry, and song. Folklore and folk heroes emerged from their experiences, as did political and paramilitary leaders. Now, they pursued their own way of life in their traditional Métis homeland, and they had a collective consciousness of being a distinct people separate from that of their forebears, with a new sense of national identity and nationhood. Now, there were no other peoples in the entire world that combined the defining characteristics, culture, and customs of these classic Métis people. They constituted a nation, the Métis Nation, a unique people whose common history was culturally distinct, socially allied, and politically effective. Now, the historical Métis of Western Canada have been called the children of the fur trade. The fur trade is uniquely involved in the history of Canada from the earliest days of the exploration of North America. It is believed that the first explorers to make a settlement in North America were the Vikings in the 10th century, several centuries after Vikings discontinued their travel to the New World. The first explorers of the Americas were searching for a route to the riches of the Orient. They noted an abundance of fish in the Americas, and this led to fishermen from the number of European countries coming to the eastern coast of North America to fish. In time, the fishermen started trading European goods with the Indians for furs. In due course, they found that the fur trade was more lucrative than fishing. The fur trade eventually resulted in European settlement in Canada by the French, and over the years the traders traveled further and further inland in order to find new sources of furs, and for a number of these traders the search for furs was combined with an attempt to find the elusive Northwest Passage to the Orient. Early fur traders in the New France were unlicensed coureurs de bois, runners of the woods, from the Montreal area who, without permission from the colonial authorities, traveled inland to the Lake Superior country in order to engage in the illicit fur trading with the natives. Now, the most prominent coureurs de bois in New France were Pierre Esprit Radisson and his brother-in-law, Médard Chaudard de Groseillers. Grosseillers. I think it's Grosseillers. In due course, New France initiated a licensing system in an attempt to control the coureurs de bois. However, Radisson and Grosseillers were arrested and fined in 1660 for their unlicensed fur trading expedition to the Lake Superior in Michigan in 1660. This precipitated their defection to the English and their meeting with King Charles II that resulted in the formation on May the 2nd, 1670, of the Hudson's Bay Company under the governorship of the king's cousin, Prince Rupert. The Hudson's Bay Company was granted extensive powers over a monopoly on trading rights in a huge area of land in what is now primarily Western Canada. This royal grant consisted of all land whose waterways drained in Hudson's Bay and was called Rupert's Land. The Hudson's Bay Company was formed as a fur trading company with a view to reaching the interior of from continent via Hudson's Bay. In the year 1684, York Factory was the first permanent trading post established on Hudson's Bay by the HBC. Due to the continued disputes between England and France, the ownership of York Factory shipped between these two countries from 1684 until 1713. Now, the Treaty of Utrecht, awarded ownership of the York Factory to England in 1713. I think that's a band, specifically. With respect to fur trading into the interior of the continent, the licensing of fur traders in New France led to Montreal merchants hiring coureurs de bois to travel inland to establish more sustained relations with the natives. Now, these respected licensed traders became known as voyageurs. Subsequently, this term was also applied to other employees of the fur trading companies who transported goods by canoe to and from trading posts in the interior. A prominent Quebec fur trader in the 18th century was Pierre Lavandier, who actually explored westward when he set up fur trading posts between Lake Superior and Lake Winnipeg in 1730s. He and his sons were responsible for opening up the West to mainly French fur traders from Quebec. Now, his son, Louis-Joseph, participated in the Seven Years' War between England, France, and other countries. The North American phase of this war was known as the French and Indian War, and after the war ended in 1763, the participation of the French in the fur trade and the exploration of the West was greatly decreased. After the Battle of the Plains of Abraham in 1759, New France was fallen into the hands of Great Britain. As a result, many Scottish entrepreneurs settled in Montreal, and they effectively took over the French fur trade and became resolute rivals of the Hudson's Bay Company. And these Scottish entrepreneurs were the precursors of the Northwest Trading Company, NWC. The NWC was a syndicate of partners formed in Montreal with a significantly different governing structure than that of the Hudson's Bay Company. A royally chartered joint stock company owned and governed by the Absentee Committee in London, England. As well as the mixed blood descendants of the voyageurs and the staff of the Hudson's Bay Company, staff of the Northwest Trading Northwest Company, came from different backgrounds than those of the Hudson's Bay Company. The Northwest Company was organized in the 1770s largely by the Scottish Highlanders, such as Simon MacTavish and another Scott James McGill, whose surname today adorns a prestigious Montreal university. These Scottish leaders hired employees mainly from Quebec to engage in their fur trade and to travel to and frequently winter at the various posts that were established by the Northwest Company throughout Western North America, where fur-bearing animals were plentiful. The Northwest Company Métis emerged from the mostly Quebec voyageurs, the Cour de Bois fur traders, engages, winterers, the wintering partners who were also called the Haronnants, and latterly buffalo hunters and provisioning freighters and traders. Now, the voyageurs, engages, and others traveled to the Indian country to barter European and other goods for fur pelts and frequently remained over the winter. This has led to the use of the word Havernant to also describe others who wintered in the Indian country. These Northwesters and the voyageurs married Indian women, Elephant Cotope. That is in accordance with the custom of the country and without the benefit of the clergy, of whom there were very few in the fur trading country. These men married not only for companionship, but in the conjugal relations, and also to establish kinship with Indian tribes. They did so in order to form alliances and to advance fur trading with them, especially since the natives favored this arrangement in their dealings, and the Indian women became their country wives. Yes, the country wives. Their relationships with the native women resulted in the birth of many, many mixed-blood offspring and the embryonic beginnings of the historic Métis people. The native women and the fur traders were the progenitors of the Métis people. The Métis children of these unions frequently also became voyageurs and employees of the fur companies, as did their children, and these progeny normally lived and remained in the Indian country. Many of the partners of the Northwest Company also wintered at the various posts, and eventually it became a matter of privilege to have been a winterer for the company, and some of these English-speaking partners of the Northwest Company married native women, Elfalcon Tupé, and fathered mixed-blood children. In 1785, the Beaver Club was formed in Montreal by some of the partners of the Northwest Company. Membership was limited to gentlemen who had actually wintered in the Indian country. Ironically, this requirement excluded from the membership in the club one of the principal founders of the Northwest Company was Simon McTavish. Each year, the Northwest Company held an annual general meeting of the Montreal and wintering partners of their major supply depot and in Fort William, now part of Thunder Bay, Ontario. The structure of the Northwest Company's partnership changed from time to time as some partners retired or died and new members were admitted into the partnerships. In some cases, new partnerships were created for employees for successfully managing forts or for their exploration abilities. And the Northwest Company united with its Montreal competitor, the XY Company, in 1804. This created an even stronger opponent to their fur trading rival, the Hudson's Bay Company. The other main group of Métis that developed was originally called half-breeds or country-born and was largely English-speaking Protestants in the employ of the Hudson's Bay Company. These English Métis were primarily of Scottish or not English descent. Their fathers came from the Isles and the Glens of the Orkney Islands, the Scottish Highlands, and Ireland. After York Factory was granted to the English by the Treaty of Utrecht in 1713, the fur trading of the HBC was centered there. Now, from York Factory, the furs were shipped to England, and the ships would bring back European goods to the Hudson's Bay Company forts on the bay. The last stop of the Hudson's Bay Company ships traveling to the bay was to the Orkney Islands, where they picked up their last supplies and many young Orcadians before heading across the ocean. Officials of the Hudson's Bay Company preferred a Scots lad, to an English bloke because they viewed the Scots as hardier and more capable of coping with harsh climatic conditions of Canada. The young men were on the whole honest and industrious with cautious door nashers, ideal for fur trading with the Indians. As the prominent Red River resident Alexander Ross stated of the Orkney men in his book called The Red River Settlement, he quoted, "In whatever sphere of life they are placed, either high or low, in prosperity or adversity, their well-known habits of industry and frugality follow them." Now, for a number of decades, the Hudson's Bay Company employees did not have to journey from Hudson's Bay Company forts that constructed on or near Hudson's Bay Company. And the HBC had the Indians travel long distances to these forts rather than sending their employees from the forts to where the natives gathered the furs. Now, this procedure was gradually changed due to the opposite, more successful methods of the fiercely competitive Northwest Company, which established trading posts and forts in the Indian country. When some forts were established in the Northwest Company and the Hudson's Bay Company, they were called a house rather than a fort. For example, Rocky Mountain House, which is in Alberta, was a major trading post for furs in the West. The Métis emanating from the Hudson's Bay Company tradition were initially viewed as English if they or and their mothers stayed at the trading fort, and as Indians if they and their mothers lived with their native family. Now, ethnogenesis did not develop early in this tradition. In the early days, the London Committee of the Hudson's Bay Company was reluctant to assume the expenses and the troubles of supporting country wives and their children. The Hudson's Bay Company discouraged its lower rank employees from such relationships, although the company turned a blind eye to their officers taking Indian wives. This restriction could not be effectively enforced. This hindered for many decades, and the half-breed offspring of these unions, unlike those in the Northwest Company tradition, from viewing themselves as distinct ethnic and cultural groups, since mixed ancestry by itself is insufficient to constitute ethnogenesis, and these descendants were not viewed as a unique people. In the early stages of French Métis, were more active than their English counterparts, and they viewed themselves as free and easy entrepreneurs with the right to roam the prairies. In pursuing the buffalo, they were semi-nomads, and they were hardy and hearty and loved to sing and socialize. They were Great Plains buffalo hunters, the voyageurs, the coureurs de bois, traders, freighters, and the York boatmen. They were also fabulous guides, and they helped great Canadian and United States explorers like Alexander Mackenzie, Simon Fraser, David Thompson, Meriwether Lewis, William Clark on their expeditions, and they physically lugged canoes and supplies around rapids, blazed trails, and performed an invaluable service as entrepreneurs in the help of the Métis, as with that of the Indian. The white men's expeditions were immensely assisted in these guided tours. The Métis were transporters and provisioners of the pemmican and other items, primarily for the Northwest Trading Company, which had much less constraint on them than the Hudson's Bay Company had over its servants. In 1778, Mr. Peter Pond, a fur trader with the Northwest Trading Company, was introduced to pemmican by the Chippewyan Indians in the Athabasca region. Through Pond, the fur trade was introduced to pemmican in 1779, and it became a vital food for the fur trade. Pemmican was pounded dried buffalo, mixed with the pelted fat, and often the Saskatoon berries, which some people say is like blueberries. It could be stored and easily transported to the fur traders. Now, in this book, When the Fur Was King, by Henry John Moberly, mentioned that in 1854, the Hudson Bay Company governor George Simpson offered him a dish of food, and the food's appearance in to this very young apprentice clerk looked like bear's drippings. And he thought Simpson was playing a joke on him until Simpson first ate some himself. Moberly then tried it and wrote that it was berry pemmican of the best quality, made of dried pounded buffalo tongues. Yes, folks, buffalo tongues, marrow fat, sugar, and dried Saskatoon berries. Now, to this surprise, he found it extremely good. Now, in discussing pemmican in his narratives, David Thompson stated in his part, he quoted, "It is made of the lean and fleshy parts of the bison, dried, smoked, and pounded fine. Pemmican is made up in bags of 90 pounds weight, made of parchment's hide of the bison with their hair on. It is the staple food of all persons and affords the most nourishment and the least space and weight, and would be admirable provision for the army and the navy." Unquote. Now, by the Hudson's Bay Company, Northwest Company had forts near the junction of the Red and the Assiniboine Rivers in what is now the city of Winnipeg. The Hudson's Bay Company fort at the Forks was built in 1812, and it was initially called Fort Douglas and later became Fort Garry. Then the Northwest Company fort was on the opposite side of the Red River in what is now called St. Boniface. It was known as Fort Gibraltar. The English Métis in the Hudson's Bay Company trade were much less nomadic and entrepreneurial than their French Métis counterparts, emanating from the Northwest Company tradition. This became further evident in relation to the Red River Colony or settlement, also known as the Selkirk Settlement. The origins of the settlement arose from the humanitarian efforts and the ambitious mercantile nature of Thomas Douglas, 5th Earl of Selkirk, as well as the corporate designs of the Hudson's Bay Company to expand their trade into the Athabasca country in opposition to the Northwest Company that had been there for decades. Lord Selkirk had previously attempted a settlement of dispossessed Scottish Highlanders in 1803 in Prince Edward Island. The following year, he also established an unsuccessful colony in Beldoon, Upper Canada. Since Lord Selkirk was a major shareholder of the Hudson's Bay Company in 1811, the HBC granted him a huge tract of land of 116,000 square miles, in which was now southern Manitoba and Saskatchewan and northern parts of North Dakota and Minnesota. It was called Assiniboia, and within it, Selkirk established the Red River Colony in 1812. He peopled it with poor immigrants and their families from Scotland and Ireland. Now, in addition to furthering aims of the Hudson's Bay Company, Selkirk wanted the Selkirk settlers to become self-sufficient by means of agriculture. The Selkirk settlers were not Métis, but in due course, the Red River settlement, whose center became the forks of the Red and the Assiniboine Rivers, became the place to which retired Hudson's Bay Company employees and their families retired. In 1823, George Simpson, sometimes referred to as the Little Emperor, who was not yet governor of the entire Hudson's Bay Company, but was the head of its northern department in Rupert's Land, wrote the following to Andrew Colville, his HBC mentor in London. He quoted, "A great number of discharged servants with their families have this season gone to the settlement, which will relieve establishments greatly," unquote. Simpson himself had a Métis country wife, Margaret Taylor, and a number of the English Métis children by her. However, he returned to his Scottish homeland, and while there, he married his cousin, Frances Ramsay Simpson in the 1830. On bringing his bride Frances to the West, he removed and their children from his life and had them exiled from the fort. Oh my God. The Red River settlement was to become the heart of the Métis homeland, their home and native land, and no further immigrants arrived from Scotland, but many Métis clerks and engages who retired from or were let go by the fur trading companies, as well as other Métis, made the Red River Colony their home. They brought their wives and Métis children, and over time the Métis married among themselves rather than with the Indians. Now, when the HBC and Northwest Company merged, okay, so HBC and Northwest Company merged in 1821, the custom of the fur traders had been to have native country wives, because there were no white women in the West. Since the Northwest Company fathers were mostly from Quebec, their Métis progeny were mainly French-speaking Roman Catholics. In due course, intermarriage occurred between Métis men and Métis women of both French and Scottish-English derivation. Widespread interfamily relations developed, as did common traditions in the historic Métis communities in their homeland. These Métis had become an essential economic and provisioning presence from the Northwest Company prior to the merger. After the merger, the Hudson's Bay Company, Northwest Company, many of the Métis as free men, later traded furs in the contravention of the Hudson's Bay Company's monopoly. Métis ethnogenesis in what is now Western Canada was in its incipient stages. In their latter part of the 18th century, it came to fruition early in the 19th century through not only factors mentioned above, but through a series of events that significantly impacted on the Métis, and it was further solidified by memorable events that occurred in later decades. Ensuing chapters of this book discusses of the number of these momentous events in which history and heritage of the Métis people was formed, commencing with the Battle of Seven Oaks. The historical Western Métis people love to party, feast, and celebrate whenever an opportune occasion presented itself, and many did. Like the people themselves, these activities were an amalgam of French, Scottish, and Irish, and Indian roots. Now, festivities consisting of good food and drink, rousing music, energetic dancing, lively singing, and jovial socializing would usually start in the early evening and continue to the all hours of the morning. During this merrymaking and continuing to this day, the Red River Jig and the fiddle were at the core of Métis identity. Now, the primary source of this music came from the Scottish winterers of the Northwest Company. In the 19th century, the Christmas and New Year period was the main festive season in the Red River, with activities extending over 10 days to 2 weeks. Those away from Red River on the winter buffalo hunt didn't miss out on the celebrations. An example is given by Norbert Welsh in the book written called The Last Buffalo Hunter. In his narrative, Welsh said that at the New Year's in 1865, they had a good time. He quoted, "We would dance the old-time dances and the Red River Jig. Reel 4, reel of 8, double jig, strip the willow, rabbit chase, tucker circle, drops of brandy, and all the half-breed dances, and there were always lots of fiddlers. Nearly every man could play the fiddle. Then they would go to another family, and I would tell you, we had a regular good time, and we had lots to eat and drink. This feasting lasted about 10 days." Unquote. The prominent Métis entrepreneur James McKay, who was born at Edmonton House in 1828 and died in 1879 at St. James, Manitoba, invariably gave a fun-filled New Year's party at his home in the Red River settlement. His home was called Deer Lodge and was frequent gathering place for the Métis and the Indians and other residents in the area. His New Year's Day festivities consisted of dancing, music, songs, eating, and socializing, and began in the late afternoon, and the young men were gussied up in their best homespun while the young ladies wore their finest dresses and close-fitting bodices. All wore moccasins, making fast foot shuffling easy while dancing. No high heels. In an article titled Red River New Year, the historian Margaret A. McLeod wrote that when the dance at the McKay's home began, four fiddlers played in the relays of two to give the exhausted ones a chance to recover, four sets for the square dance formed in that big room, and to music of the Buffalo Girl or Soldier's Joy, and they were off at the dancing in the earnest. A late supper was served while the spirited dancing carried on long into the night. There were other convivial happenings during the Christmas and New Year holidays. Joseph James Hargrave wrote in his book called Red River, he quoted, "Much driving about and visiting take place in balls, family parties, and celebrations of kindred nature are set on foot. One of the principal events in the holidays and celebration at a midday mass in the Cathedral of St. Boniface on Christmas Eve. Weddings were very common at this time of year, lasted several days with much feasting, dancing, and drinking." The son of Cuthbert Grant, profiled elsewhere in this book, was married to a Métis girl at St. Francois de Xavier in 1843, and as quoted in the spring of 1961 issue of the Beaver magazine, Robert Clouston, a guest at the wedding, wrote in an 1843 letter that he quoted, "We reached Mr. Grant's about 12 o'clock noon and found them all dancing, and Mr. G himself in that happy state which is sometimes called glorious. We had something to eat and then joined the dance. We had dancing all day until 4 o'clock next morning, and by 9 the following day left them, heartily tired of the scene, but thinking the bridegroom a very happy fellow. In the morning, a breakfast was served. It was custom that one had to sing a song to the bride and receive a piece of the wedding cake. Another event held on New Year's Day witnessed the horse racing on the Red River. Woolen-capped men and curioles galloped their ribbon-adorned steeds along the frozen river, with many spectators cheering on their favorite team. In this book, Homeland to Hinterland, Geert Ons gives a brief description of the social and seasonal round of the Red River Métis, and this account includes the winter festive season, a Christmas dinner, a dance, and a New Year's Day. In his memoirs, Louis Goulet gave a verbal picture of the Métis feast in the 19th century, and he stated that everyone tried to surpass all others in preparing the tastiest dinner. During the festivities, a singing competition was held. This was followed by exhilarated dancing to the music of fiddles, guitars, drums, mouth organs, and other rhythmic instruments at hand. Each dancer, each musician, and each singer inanimately tried to outshine the others, while onlookers watched the joyous rivalry with enthusiasm. An event such as this carried on for many hours, and the most energetic jiggers might find at the end of the festivities that the soles of their moccasins had seen their last days. The Métis and other communities carried on the same festive tradition, and Goulet mentioned a house dance in the Judith Basson. This was an enclave on the Missouri River in the present-day Montana, where many Métis people reside today. Yes, Montana. We mentioned that men pounded madly on a drum to the rhythm of the river jig, and the dancers kept time by clapping and snapping their fingers over their heads. And in Fort Langley, British Columbia, was established in 1827 by the Hudson's Bay Company in the help of, among others, the Métis. Members of the Métis community participated in the dances at this fort, and there is a plaque on the walls of the reconstructed fort that contains the following quote from C.C. Gardiner, identified as the gold seeker identified to a ball at Fort Langley in 1858. He quoted, "There were English, Scotch, French, and the Kanaskis Hawaiians present, and their offspring all thoroughly mixed with the native Indian blood." An article in the October 1860 issue of Harper's Magazine recounts that the writer could hear the jiggish fiddle there before he arrived at a longhouse in Pembina, Dakota Territory, where a brisk dance was underway, and he added, he quoted, "The fiddle did not cease in scraping, nor the heels of the dancers, for a moment interment their vibrant thumps on the plank floor. Jigs, reels, and their quadrilles were danced in rapid succession, and fresh dancers taken the place of those on the floor every 2 or 3 moments." And we'll stop right there. Wow. Oh, this is getting good, folks. Lots to even share with you. It gets exciting. I'm just getting more and more into this. Wow. Like I said, everybody kept saying, yeah, well, the Métis love to dance, love to jig, and it's all over, even including Montana. So it's not just in Canada, folks, including now. So thank you guys for being part of the program, and I hope you guys enjoy the summer season. What's we're going into that area now. It's gone, like I said, it's really hot out there. Take and make sure you have lots of water with you. If you're going to be doing some traveling on in the areas of BC, be careful. Take care of yourselves. You know, there's a lot of forest fires out there right now all across Canada, and watch over each other. Take care of each other, and be good to each other. We'll talk to you guys next week. Take care, and hope you guys enjoy this narration. And talk to you guys next week. Wapatanina. Please join us for the Canadian Walk for Veterans, True Patriot Love, on Saturday, September 26, 2026, in the Fraser Valley in Abbotsford, BC. Registration is now open, and you can go to the website, thecanadianwalkforveterans.com. Walking together makes an impact. individually or shoulder to shoulder or as a team. Since 2018, the Canadian Walk for Veterans have invited Canadians walking shoulder to shoulder recognition of our military, of our veteran community. This is an annual event. It offers a meaningful opportunity for Canadians to show them support while learning about the challenges by those transitioning to life after service. 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And again, Fraser Valley, Abbotsford, BC. 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
1: And I'm Mark Caron.
0: And today we're talking about the joy of caring. Our guest is Miriam Sibiranu. She's got a doctorate in fine arts from the University of Barcelona. She's a painter, a coach, a writer, facilitator of appreciative inquiry, a meditation teacher, and author of a new book, which is what we're going to be focusing on today, The Joy of Caring. The book is helping us develop practices to live as creative and autonomous, emotionally mature people, not only in our relationships, but as a society. So I'm really looking forward to tapping into that, because I think with everything that's going on in the world, it sure needs help as a society so we can function as mature and autonomous beings. So welcome to the show, Miriam.
2: Thank you. It's an honor, a pleasure to share with all of you.
0: So what inspired you to write The Joy of Caring?
2: I have been accompanying people for many years now. And what I found is that we are very hard at ourselves sometimes. We are very judgmental towards ourselves, critical. And so I thought even in the culture of caring for oneself, some people take it in a way that it's very heavy. It's not the joy of caring for the self, but it's something heavy that I have to. Mm. And so I felt we really need to include joy in all what has to do with caring. And there are many dimensions of caring. And even sometimes you see people going to the gym or running, but they're very, you know, serious faces. It's like it's not the joy of doing it, but it's like I have to, as if it's an obligation.
0: The burden of it, yeah.
2: Yes, yes.
0: And so in terms of relationships, if we can get really specific, it seems to me that

0: this question. I think first we are afraid of being rejected, and so we program ourselves to please others and to do what we think is the right thing to do, but thinking about others, about pleasing others, and not about what we really feel or we want to do. And so we are programmed in the sense of being influenced by our fears to be rejected, our fears to not be enough for the other. And this creates sort of a program of certain beliefs that are connected with our need of being in community, our need of being relational, because we are relational. As human beings, we are relational. And so when these beliefs is very strong, it becomes like a program that we have to please others. We have to be like the others want us to be. And even, for example, I have a friend, and she's in her 60s, and she published her first book recently. And she told me, I wish my mother was alive. She would be so happy that finally I made it. And I was shocked about this comment, that still the influence of the vision of the mother who died many years ago, still that influence that finally I could please her. Finally, she would think I am someone because I have published a book. So that's just an example of how that vision of others, like in the case of this woman, the vision of someone who died long time ago, but it has an influence in it, mm-hmm. like programming. And we see sometimes we are acting, thinking, okay, how would my father, my mother, my beloved, my teacher think it should be done in this way or that way?
1: Right. So your focus is it to help people understand an alternative to that kind of habitual thinking? Is that part of what drives you?
0: Yes, that's part of what drives me, is that people can realize that there are other ways of caring for oneself and for each other that comes from a space of joy. Of course, there is the space of responsibility, compassion, but a deep sense of the joy of caring, not the burden of caring. Mm-hmm.
1: So let's get into how you do that, because I'm sure heads are nodding as people are listening. They're going, yeah, I do that. I try to make people happy, or sometimes I'm tired and someone asks me to help them move and I say yes, but I really don't want to. Like, everyone's aware of all the places where caring isn't joyful. I think they're aware of that and they do it anyway. How do you start? Let's just get really specific with shifting from a place of obligation or trying to please others to, well, I want you to define it. I would say an internal sense of power. That's where my joy comes from. It doesn't come as long as I'm outside of myself. I'm not in joy. I'm creating some kind of mask, or something is trying to get something. Like, when it's externally referenced, I feel I'm out of joy completely. But when I'm inside, even if I'm sad, I'm in joy, because it's like the right location. So that's my language, but I want to hear it from you. What would be the first step for a person to begin to understand that concept that there's this other way?
0: Well, first I always start by real experience. Like, tell me of a time in which you were really joyful, a time in which you felt connected to yourself, to others, to the universe, to God, to the wholeness of life. And that connection somehow made you feel very joyful.

0: beautiful. So what was happening at that time? And this question is a question to help the person connect with an experience of joy that they already had. Mm. And once they connect with that, I inquire, you mentioned the beginning that I also do appreciative inquiry. So I inquire so that the person shares what is that core, inner core, from which that joy comes. And that inner core, you were saying going inside, so that inner core, I call it the positive core or the healthy core or the vital core. So it's a center inside from which the fountain of joy, of love, of caring comes from.
1: And do you feel when you're connected with that center that the other parts of you don't exist, or are they still, can you still be aware, connected to that center and still aware that you might have parts that want to do these things that you habitually do? Or is it an absence of that from your perspective?
0: I think that there's both experiences, because if you are deep, deep in that experience, then everything is one. You are in oneness. But you are not blind. It's not an hallucination. It's a conscious experience. And so you are aware that there are other parts in you. You may call them beliefs, you may call them like a mask, you may call them like a shadow part, other voices, there are other voices. And so you are aware of those voices. But then that's where the next step comes, is to do an inquiry of which is the voice, internal voice, that brings you to your center, to your positive core, and which is or which are the voices that take you away from there. Mm. And so it may be a voice, very critical, a judging voice, a voice of extreme responsibility that doesn't allow you to enjoy what you are doing, because that voice is very stressful. And so then we see, okay, what's the dialogue of these inner voices, and how can we make the voice that connects you with the joy of being, the joy of caring, the joy of being in your center, to spread and to be stronger? And the other voices, is not a question of repressing them. They have a reason to be there. And probably one voice, a critical voice, the reason to be there is because that voice wants to protect you. And analyzing, giving space to these voices, we see, okay, what is the real meaning of protecting? And how can I shift that voice that it's creating tension?
1: Mm-hmm. It takes us to trust as well, which is such an interesting concept, because what are you trusting is the question that immediately comes up for me when I think of it. I mean, you can't trust that another person will never make a mistake or behave badly or hurt you, for instance. So what is trust to you? And is it located? How is it connected to this center? What are you trusting when you say trust?
0: I think that trust is a core value and a core experience that is in that center. And when we are born, we are born in the trust that life will be at our side. And so there is a trust that we all have, which is the trust that the sun will rise again tomorrow, and that the floor will hold us, the earth is not going to send us out. So there's some sort of trust that it's already innate in us. But then, because of being hurt, because of having expectations that are not fulfilled, because of being too harsh on ourselves, somehow this trust diminishes. And what we do when we connect with this core being that is a being of light, a being of joy, we strengthen our trust.
1: And what are you trusting when you're in that place, in your core? What is it you're actually trusting?
0: And that's a very good question. Yeah. I would ask others also, what are they trusting when they are at that core? In my case, I trust that everything is fine and everything will be fine. I trust that I don't have to fight against something, but I have to strive for something. So it's like the tree doesn't have to fight against the birds that come and eat the fruit of the tree, but the tree has to strive towards the light, towards the water, towards the nutrients of the soil. So at that moment, you feel you trust life.
1: Yeah, I like that. I like it. Do you want to answer it, Mark, just for fun? We'll all answer the same question, because you're right. It's going to be very personal, isn't it?
0: Yes, let's do it. Yes, yeah. Mark, you're very silent.
2: Yes, I am. I'm running things behind the scenes, kind of listening. Can you please repeat the question?
1: No.
2: Well, I want to make sure I have clarity before I answer.
1: You go ahead. You ask him. Do your inquiry, Miriam.
0: Yes, so when you are at your best, when you are joyful, when you are flourishing, and at that moment you trust, so what is it that you trust? How is that experience?
2: Well, it's just knowing I'm in that state of things flowing, and there's just becomes a natural trust, you know, a beingness, and it's more of a, if I think it, it's a trust of myself, knowing I've got whatever's coming up, going around, or coming my way. You know, just knowing I've got, I can handle this. No matter what, I can handle it. The storm's coming, I'm getting a rain jacket, I'm going inside, I'm hunkering down, you know, or I'm going to stand in the middle of it until it passes, you know. But just trusting that I will be okay out of everything.
1: Yeah.
2: It goes back to a belief is like, what can I learn from, you know, what's good about this situation? I come back to just a system I have in my head of just, it's okay. It's okay.
0: It's okay. It's okay.
1: Yeah.
0: Yes. That's such a great place to be, isn't it?
2: And I'll be honest with you, it's not always easy when the storm's happening, you know? And for me, that's the test. It's easy to do it when the sun's shining and everything's great. It's how do I maintain that space when the storm's going? And there's times I've ran from the storm.
1: Yeah, I think we're all on the same page. For me, it's even if I'm upset. So it's not always I'm in a state of joy, but I know I'm in myself. I always know I can trust that I can see through the eyes of love, because that's my essence. So if I'm not feeling that, I can trust that I can find it, because that's who I am, as opposed to needing, like you were saying, Miriam, trying anything. I'm not trying. I'm landing deeper inside, and then I trust I can shift my perception of whatever it is that's happening to a very positive and loving place.
0: Yes, and you just mentioned something important. It's not that you are trying at that moment, but you are living it.
1: Yeah.
0: So it's like you are not trying to trust, you are trusting at that moment.
1: Yes.
0: That I will be able to overcome this storm.
1: Right. So we're all kind of on the same page. If we're all trusting it'll be okay. And there's a belief in a good universe or in something that is good, at the core. So it doesn't have to be a wrestling match or one power over another. This doesn't have to happen inside. The struggle does not have to exist.
0: Yeah.
1: So for you, when you think about, I love your book. I love how you talk about care for self and care for others. And I wonder if you can touch on the correlation between those two things.
0: Yes. I don't know if Mark wanted to say something about what we were talking before we go into the next, because I saw you opening your mouth.
2: I did, and it's okay. Carry on.
0: Okay. So, yes, the joy of caring, I don't know, oops, no, with this, I wanted to show the book. Okay. So, the joy of caring, the connection between caring for the self and caring for others. What happens is that some people, they give themselves so much to others that they forget to connect and reconnect to this positive core and to what nourishes that positive core. So it is true that when we give ourselves to others, actually the positive core flows. It's like we are in a state of flow. But if we cross certain limit or certain line that each one needs to know what is that line, then the giving to the other, giving myself to the other, becomes negating or like abolishing myself. I don't know if that's the right word in English.
1: Do you mean negating?
0: Yes, it's like I don't listen to my needs anymore because I am only trying or actually doing, satisfying the needs of others. And I find that this leads to exhaustion and leads to lack of balance in relationships. And so it is so important that by caring for others, I care for myself at the same time. It's not two different activities. Mm-hmm. And so it's like there is the need to do it from a space of being fully conscious so that from that space, I can actually give to others, but I realize it's like it's life giving through me to others. So it's like I become an instrument. I connect to the positive core of the other to my positive core, and then the energy of life flows, creativity flows, and joy flows. And so thank you for this question, because yes, they're very much connected. And actually in Spanish, it's called El Placer de Cuidarnos, and cuidarnos has two meanings, caring for oneself and caring for us. Wow. So it includes others. So
1: when someone is suffering or in pain, what do you think truly helps? Are there some commonalities that we can talk about that are helpful when you see someone suffering? Because I know what isn't helpful from having experienced it myself. I don't want to hear advice. I don't want you to fix my problem. So what is it that we can do that is helpful when either someone else is in pain or we're in pain?
0: Well, first, it just be present and embrace the moment. It is fine. Don't fall into the need of wanting to save the other from their pain. They have to go through whatever they have to go. They are going through whatever they are going through. And just being present can be like being a sponge that sucks the pain of the other out, but you don't consume it if you are present from your core. If you are present from a space of listening in which you absorb all what the other says and you try to fix it or you try to save that person, then you become exhausted and you actually are not helping. And the other thing is not fall into the me too. Oh, me too. It also happened to me. Because let's say your mother died and my mother died too. So you are suffering because you are, you know, it just happened a few days ago. And I say, oh, I understand you. My mother died. But these are two unique experiences. It doesn't really help you that I tell you that it happened the same to me. But sometimes, because we don't know how to help, we go into the, oh, me too. It also happened to me. Oh, you broke your ankle. Oh, yes, I understand you. I broke my ankle too. Well, but we are two separate people. So actually, when I say me too, in that context of it also happened to me, I am not letting you explain or share fully your situation. I cut it off by saying, oh, yes, I understand you because it happened the same to me. Mm-hmm. And so I think that this is one of the important aspects to take care of, not falling into me too, not falling into wanting to save the other, and to be present from a space of non-judging. Oh, you're suffering because you did this. You know, it's your karma. We don't know the story fully of that person, even if that person is very close to us. So non-judging allows the person to open up and to feel it's okay. It's okay to suffer also, you know. And one thing we know is that it will pass.
1: And I love how in your book you talk about asking yourself, what have others done for me when I needed to be cared for? If you've had that positive experience, to reflect upon it so you understand what works and what doesn't work, what is helpful and what isn't helpful. I thought that was a great question to ask yourself.
0: Yes, yes, because as you said, that for you, it didn't help you when someone gave advice. So then I should think, well, you know, we are not the same. Maybe someone wants advice. So I can ask them, would you like me to tell you what I think? What is my perspective of this? And maybe the person just needs a silent, loving presence.
1: Right.
0: So, yes.
1: Yeah, it's good. You talked about, you didn't use the word acceptance. What word did you use? Being non-judgmental, which would mean that you're receiving this information. But I want to touch on acceptance and what that word means, because we're living in such a time. It's so volatile. People are so reactive. And much of what people say sometimes could be very difficult to accept, especially if it crosses your boundaries or goes against your moral compass. Or, you know, there are a lot of things that even in trying to hold space for someone, that exchange, it feels to me as a society, it's fraught with reactivity in a more intense way than ever before. So if you could talk about acceptance and how to navigate a situation where you want to be a caring person, but what that person is sharing crosses your boundaries or hits your moral compass in some way that you feel it very difficult to accept what they're saying. Do you have thoughts on that?
0: I think it's a very good question. Actually, I spent several pages in a chapter, you know, that calling accepting. And one is that what is. So This doesn't mean that we don't strive to make situations and life better, but it means that what is, you know, if it's raining, it's raining. So when someone is sharing negative words or sharing something that is painful, first of all, I have to learn to protect myself in terms of if I am in my positive core, which is light, there's no knife that can cut the light. If I want to cut the light with a knife, it's not possible. And so when I am in my stage of light, I don't feel those words are painful or are so painful, and I can sort of be a mirror for the other person to listen to themselves instead of reacting. If I react, the other doesn't listen to themselves. So I remember once someone very loving to me, I mean, a very close person to me, was very upset with me and started yelling at me. And I smiled, not laugh, but just, you know, like a Mona Lisa smile, like a soft smile, and peaceful. And the person, after a couple or 3 minutes of yelling, or I don't know how many minutes, she said, well, there's no use that I yell because you don't seem to react. And she calmed down. So sometimes the reaction of another is not directly connected to us. It's connected to their story. And if I'm in my positive core and I am centered, I'm connected with that inner space, I will be more resilient. I will have compassion. You know, I will think, well, that person is a slave of their own habits. And so I will have more compassion than anger towards them. But that requires quietness and to live a bit more slowly. Instead of if we are rushing everywhere, then we react and we are overreactive. So one of the things that
1: Can I ask a question about what you've just said,
0: Bill? Yes.
1: So I hear that one option is to ensure that you are not in a reaction, to stay centered in yourself, to find some neutrality so you can have compassion for that person. But I think there's a lot of, I want to weave it into activism, which requires you to speak. It is not about not speaking. We have not spoken for a long time about things that were not right. And so when one has to speak, I think that was my original question, because I cannot accept what is being said and allow it. That's how it feels internally, to just be spoken and have no response. So you do need, I guess I want to touch on that. I think our days of just doing ourselves and making sure we're okay with what's happening are, it's not going to change the world. It's not going to help in terms of making positive change. So that's the scenario I wanted you to comment on. Somebody's okay. Speaking and it goes against your moral compass to stay silent. And I love what you're saying. It's obviously it can't come from reactivity, which we're also seeing a lot of people coming back with a big reaction. Now you have a fight. That's not it. We know that's not it. If you're even remotely awake, you know and can feel that that is not helpful. But I want to shift to what a person can do when they have this awareness. And yet there's a response that needs to happen.
0: Yes. First, we need to understand that accepting does not mean to be in agreement. So if you say or someone says something that I find it's not fair, it's not just, it doesn't do justice, But I have to accept that he or she is saying that. So, because if I don't accept it, my response will be a reaction against him or her. And what I want to share is a response against what he or she is saying, not against him or her.
1: Right.
0: And that is very
1: subtle. How do you do that? Yeah.
0: That is very subtle because, you know, we start yelling at each other or raising the tone of voice because we don't agree. And then we start hurting each other because there is the feeling that we don't accept each other as we are. And so I think this is an important question. First, clarify, it's not that I'm against you as a person, but I am against the beliefs you are sharing, or I am against your principles that I don't feel they are my principles, for example. No, they are not ethical, for example. But first of all, can I understand where you are coming from? Like, where is the person that is talking against something coming from? We did this experiment, well, this experiment, this practice with two groups that were thinking the opposite. A group was in favor of abortion and the other group was against abortion. So the questions prepared for the dialogue was, okay, what gives you life about your experience of birth, of, you know, when someone is born? And what gives you life about this topic? And so we saw points in common that the person who was against abortion is because maybe when her daughter had an abortion, she died. And so she felt it was very bad because, but this is her personal experience, because normally we have beliefs connected to personal experiences. And the other who is in favor of abortion, so maybe had the same experience that that because her daughter didn't have the abortion, then she died when she bare the baby, and then the baby is okay, but the mother of the baby died. So both want life, but and want freedom. They want the life of the woman, and so. This is just an example without going into the depth of how the dialogue was organized so that we see what connects us. Because when someone is sharing something that I am against that thing, if concerns me, it's because there's a relationship also with that person. And so it concerns me because that person is doing or saying something that that is not good. If it didn't concern me, I wouldn't care about the relationship. You know, if someone in some little village that you don't know is saying something that you don't agree, well, okay, that's his thinking. But when is it that it is important for you when someone shares something that you don't agree and that you need to speak up and say it? When it...
1: For me, it's around the justice of a situation. So to me, it would be just as important that person in the village if they're saying something that is unjust. So for instance, let's do white privilege. You know, a conversation around white privilege is like a... To me, there is no conversation almost because it, to me, is a fact. And so that makes me, I want to lead to openness as well. And I think that's why I'm asking the question, because there's so many issues out there in the world, so many things out there in the world that to me are just really clear. Like when we talk about white privilege and you want to present an argument that that's not true for you personally, I have no idea where to go with that other than disengaging, because it's so obvious. It's not an opinion to me. It's a statement. It's a fact. I mean, just if you have you look at history, you look at the reality of a situation. I don't know how you can argue. It's not a debate. It's not a debate. It just is like a fact. And so that's where I'm asking you to go. Is there something? And I get that my position is not that's not the friendliest position that would support another person to shift and wake up, which is always my intention. My intention's loving. So in a way, I'm painting. There's my little painted corner. But I'm asking you if you've got any sort of helpful hints when I can't accept that that's not true. Because it's so obvious that it's true that you know, if your skin's white, you've had privilege. It's as simple as that. It's clear. So do you want to tackle it? Do you want to dive in there? I didn't mean to get specific, but you asked me. And so for me, it's issues of justice. And
0: Yes, justice or solidarity or
1: fairness.
0: For me, for example, it's aspects that have to do with protecting animals, protecting the earth, about inequalities. So there are many, many of those subjects. And I think it one is to speak up and share about why you don't agree or give an argument about that. But the other is it the right moment and with the right people? So sometimes you react and, you know, the reaction stays there. It doesn't go anywhere except of making you more upset. And the other person who's listening may not understand where you're coming from. And so when is it useful, in which aspects, in which places, the time, the right time, the right relationship, in the right place, and not just a burst of, oh, this or that, you know, but with wisdom, in that sense, with wisdom. And yes, I agree with you. If someone in a little village says something that is really damaging nature, we have to speak up and maybe call the mayor. But if I tell that person and he or she doesn't listen, so maybe I should do something to the mayor of the city or the village and say, look, we should do things differently, or why don't we start a campaign for this or for that? So in that sense, I consider myself an activist, and I have been in many different activist roles. And whenever I cannot be there, I support economically, for example. At this moment, I'm supporting the project of Open Arms. It's the only boat at the moment that is still going in the Mediterranean. And every day, like a couple of days ago, they got 195 migrants that were coming from Africa, and they are sort of lost in the middle of the sea in the Mediterranean. Wow. Maybe I cannot go into the boat and do it, but I can support and I can spread that voice in social media and share it like I'm sharing here and now. So I think that acceptance doesn't mean that you agree, but I accept that the situation is such that there is such greediness and such fear that the boats, the big boats that cross the Mediterranean Sea, They don't stop to save these people because otherwise they will get problems in the next port when they stop. So I have to accept that this is the situation, but doesn't mean that I agree.
1: Right. And so really, we've only got about 10 minutes left. So if we were to look at how we all can participate in the best way to continue to create a culture of caring. So we've got caring for self, caring for other, and then caring for the world at large. And as you say, every creature that's in it. What is it individually that you would invite listeners to do to kind of to facilitate that so we can become a culture of compassion?
0: Well, first we have two very sacred spaces within, which is the mind and the heart. So care for every thought that you think, care for every feeling that you have, because this mind, which is an incredible instrument that we have, creates so many wasteful thoughts and negative thoughts or unnecessary thoughts. And this is tiring and it doesn't give clarity. And also take care of your feelings so that your feelings are feelings that connect you to life instead of disconnect you with life. And when your feelings and emotions are more positive, more open, then you relate better to others and to the world. So if I have anger or sadness or anxiety, it will be more difficult for others to come closer to me. But if I am joyful, I am peaceful, I am loving, it will be much easier for people to come close to me and me close to others. And so my caring will be more whole because it will be coming from that positivity inside, which is full of life. So I would start by taking care of the center, how you feel, how you think, and train your mind to have less thoughts, but more powerful, positive, impactful, full of good intentions.
1: Do you feel your book can help people do that, learn how to do that?
0: I think so. I think that I wrote it from that space of the joy of caring, and so yes, I wanted to show the cover of the book because it's a painting, and that it's like full of flowers that open up, and so a caring is like being that flower that opens up and gives fragrance to others and shares your color. And one of the things that I share in the book is about the importance of compassion. And compassion, it's a way of loving, which is more than just loving. It's understanding the other, is being with the other. It has the root compassion, it's like community, communication. That root of com in the word comes from Latin, and it means including the other.
2: I have a question. I know we're running low on time. Now, what happens in a situation where you think you're caring, you think you're compassionate, you think and feel you understand that other person and you're there and you're present with them, yet they still don't feel that from you? What do you do there? Because I know I've, you know, maybe experienced that maybe once in my life.
0: Yes.
2: If not more, obviously. But I know that it's happened, and I know that it's happened with other people where you're there, you're present, you're caring, but it's just, it's not what the other person needs in what you're giving them, if that makes sense.
0: Yes, I think these are two things, two aspects. One is you are thirsty and I'm giving you the best food I have, but this is not what you are needing. So here is what is my ability to listen and to really feel an inquiry in what you need. And second is that some people feel they don't deserve being loved, and they close themselves in a space in which no matter how much you give, they don't feel they deserve it, and they reject it. And maybe they don't say they reject it, but you are aware that they are not receiving what you are giving them. And so that's when the person maybe has had a lot of pain or has had a very difficult childhood, and somehow they feel that they don't deserve to be loved, to be cared for, or that that if I accept that you care for me, it means I am weak. And so when we started the program with the question about being programmed, and that the person may feel, okay, you know, better I don't use or accept anything from others, because otherwise I will be seen as weak, or maybe I will have to give you something in return. I mean, the mind is so complicated.
1: Yes. I think it's so much simpler for me anyway. I just rest in asking, what can I do to help? And if the person says, I don't know, well, then the beauty is that they'll have to percolate on that. It's not on me to figure out what will make you better. Right. Mm-hmm. But it's an ask. I'm here. I'm present. I'm listening. And what can I specifically do to help?
0: Yes. Yeah. Yeah, sometimes the person that needs help needs also to learn to ask for it. Mm-hmm. And so how do we ask for help, and how do we offer help? Both. This is something I also write in the book. Sometimes we ask so wide, or we offer so widely, that the other person doesn't get what we mean.
1: So mm-hmm. Tell us, tell the listeners where they can find your book, where they can purchase it.
0: Yes, the book is in the website of O Books. And it's O Guion, I don't know, books, O Books, and .com, or John Hunt Publishing Company. It's connected with O Books. That's the website of the publisher, so it's always better if the book is bought there. But of course, you can buy it in Amazon.
1: You can, but otherwise they would go online to O, like the letter O, books.
0: Yes.
1: And
0: yes.
1: Mark's going to hopefully put this, the links, perhaps you can put the links on the interview, so we'll make it easy for everyone. How's that? So just to wrap up, from your heart to the world, Miriam, you've got a minute to share your heart. What's your wish for the world?
0: So my wish for the world is that we respect each other, we listen to each other, and that we are able to connect with the generosity of being. And through generous heart, we can make life easier, but also we can improve and make the world more just, in which there is more solidarity, and there's not such a difference of poor and rich, but that there is abundance for everyone.
1: Lovely. Well, really appreciate you joining us today.
0: And I really enjoyed sharing, and it went very fast.
1: It
0: went really, really fast, yes.
1: Well, thank you. And we've been speaking with Miriam Subirana. And all the links will be available both on this page, but then also listen to the show on Conscious Living Co-op Radio 100.5 FM, Wednesdays 6 to 7 p.m. I'm Tasha Sims.
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3: Yeah. Tanya, Kuiget Yuans, Queens Na. Hi, everybody. My name is Kuiget Yuans. I'm a member of the Squamish Nation and the Yagalanis Clan of the Haida Nation. 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
4: Welcome to Discussion. I'm your host, Joseph Terrio. Joining me today is discussion team member Don Hemingway. For this week's program, we begin by reflecting on today, September 30th, National Day for Truth and Reconciliation, Orange Shirt Day, and the ongoing call for Canada to actually implement the Truth and Reconciliation Commission's call to action. On this day, and in the context of the declarations by the Carney government and the cartel party leaders in the BC election to sell off BC resources to the highest bidder under the guise of nation building, we share the Union of BC Indian Chiefs Women's Declaration, protecting our women and our lands against violence of major projects. And further, in that context, we speak to the recent investment summit organized by the Carney government in Toronto, and in particular, how Canadian workers' pensions funds dollars in the Canadian pension plan are being handed over to finance capitalists. Then we'll report on recent Take Back the Night 2026 actions and how women's security ultimately lies in the fight for the rights of everyone. We also want to share some information from the declaration of the Migrant Rights Network, We Are Rising Up, coming out of the National Day of Action on September 20th. And finally, as on every episode of Discussion, I'll provide additional information about continued resistance actions and initiatives happening locally, nationally, and globally, standing with Palestine and resistant movements worldwide. Now I'll turn it over to Dawn to get us going.
5: Thanks very much, Joseph. As you said, you know, we're just reflecting on today being the National Day for Truth and Reconciliation, and many of us call it the Orange Shirt Day. If I'm sure everyone's familiar that it started with an Indigenous woman who was taken away to school, you know, scooped, and she was told she couldn't wear her orange shirt, and this became sort of a symbol of what happened with the whole question of the scoops and people having to being forced into these schools, etc. So we wanted to just remind people about that, the fact that there's an ongoing, unrelenting demand that Canada actually implement the Truth and Reconciliation Commission's calls for action, recognizing and honoring the rights of Indigenous peoples, and also the recognizing the hurt and trauma that was impacted through residential schools. And of course, we have recently some racist, what can you call them? Loosely, people who have gone to one of the Indigenous sites of residential schools in British Columbia, and people have read about that in the news over the last couple of days. So the importance of us all standing together on this National Day for Truth and Reconciliation and demanding that the government do exactly what supposedly it's going to do, was going to do in terms of the Truth and Reconciliation Commission's calls for action. So in that context, we see day after day, the Carney's government and the various cartel party leaders in the BC election selling, you know, our resources to the oligarchs the world over, and then calling it, you know, so-called building Canada strong, building BC strong. And in this context, we share the concerns and the organizing that's taking place, and in specifically with respect to these big projects, giving money over to these oligarchs. We wanted to share the BC Union of Indian Chiefs women's declaration about protecting women and the lands of the Indigenous peoples against the violence of major projects. And this is a statement that was released just about a week ago on September 24th. And this was the women's declaration from the Indian Chiefs in BC. And it was called Protecting Our Women and Our Lands Against Violence of Major Projects. So they did a news release, as I said, about a week ago, where women delegates of the Union of BC Indian Chiefs got together during the 58th Annual General Assembly for a women's gathering and honoring their matriarchs and protecting future generations. And there, the women leaders, according to their media release, they sounded the alarm over the incredibly fast advancement of provincial and federal major projects without First Nations free prior and informed consent, the erosion, which we see of environmental protections, and First Nation women's rights and safety, and the heightened risks of gender-based violence, and the missing and murdered Indigenous women and girls and Two-Spirit plus peoples in relation to resource extraction. So Union of BC Indian Chiefs women leaders made it clear that they do not consent to a flawed development and consultation process or to projects that will inflict violence onto waterways, onto their lands, onto their relatives, and

information, I'd like to just share it with you and encourage you. You can go to the Union of BC Indian Chiefs website if you want to reflect on it and read it further. But I'm going to share the actual text of the declaration. It says, "We, women delegates of the Union of BC Indian Chiefs, stand in solidarity against major industrial and extractive projects being rapidly advanced under a suite of laws by the governments of BC and Canada, founded in the degradation of our territories and erosion of our rights. We come together to make this solemn declaration out of our common desire to uphold the health, safety, and prosperity of First Nations women, children, and Two-Spirit Plus peoples, our future generations, and our sacred relationship to the planet that sustains us. As First Nations women and protectors of our nations, our children, and our territories, we recognize," and they make several points. "First, the sacred teachings and work of our ancestors to protect and steward our lands, waterways, the air, the fire, our minerals, metals, and precious and semi-precious gems, and our animal relatives. Next, we recognize economic urgency does not override our inherent and constitutionally protected First Nations title and rights, nor does it diminish the Crown's obligation to consult and cooperate in good faith with First Nations in order to obtain their free, prior, and informed consent before approving or advancing projects affecting our lands, territories, or resources. Next, free, prior, and informed consent is a minimum standard for the survival, dignity, and well-being of First Nations, and it is not interchangeable with consultation, engagement, or accommodation. It must be sought through our own Indigenous laws, protocols, and decision-making processes before decisions are made. Next, disproportionate gender-based violence against First Nation women, girls, and Two-Spirit Plus peoples and the MMIWGS 2S Plus crisis are human rights issues that are directly linked to the extractive industries through cultures that uphold oppressive and violent oppression and violence, misogyny and white supremacy, and militarization of state forces against Indigenous land defenders in service of Crown and industry interests. The National Inquiry into the MMIG2S Plus's findings, the MMIG2S Plus crisis as genocide. We have the right to safety. We deserve lives that are free of emotional, verbal, and physical sexual abuse. This is a principle of respect. Further, Canada and BC have incorporated the United Nations Declaration of the Rights of Indigenous Peoples, the UN Declaration, into positive law, with courts throughout the country confirming that the UN Declaration now applies as a binding international instrument on Canada. Further, our rights are inherent and constitutionally protected under S-35 and held by the international human rights bodies and treaties, including the UN Committee on the Elimination of the Discrimination Against Women, CEDAW, and Expert Mechanism on the Rights of Indigenous Peoples and the Human Rights Committee. So with that as the basis, we call on, in the strongest possible terms, on the governments of BC and Canada, as well as all industry proponents and foreign and domestic investors, to first uphold First Nations rights to free, prior, and informed consent according to our Indigenous laws and protocols prior to any project designation, permitting, approval, financing, or construction, with particular respect to the rights, leadership, and decision-making authority of First Nations women, girls, and Two-Spirit Plus peoples. Respect that consent must be maintained throughout project life cycle and material changes in project design, impacts, or conditions require renewed consent.

0: must provide affected First Nations title and rights holders and treaty nations with sufficient time, funding, and accessible information to assess cumulative climate, environmental, health, culture, gender, and human rights impacts, including project alternatives and the option to not proceed. Further, immediately implement the UN Declaration 2024, concluding observations, and the National Inquiry's 231 calls for justice, in particular, calls for justice 13.1 through 13.5, to ensure the right, safety, and security of First Nations women, girls, and Two-Spirit peoples, and land defenders, to provide all forms of violence in the, sorry, to prevent all forms of violence in the context of extractive industries and development projects, to uphold the conservation and protection of our territories, and to obtain free, prior, and informed consent prior to the approval of any project affecting our territories. Per the UBCIC resolution from 2025, Resolution 51, promotes safety and accountability surrounding temporary work, so-called man camps, including the creation of strong regulatory frameworks for oversight, enforcement, and compliance in the project approval process, which stipulate that all employers must work with First Nations, provide workers with ongoing education and awareness training, administer safety checks, create accountability mechanisms, and ensure the safety of First Nations women, girls, and Two-Spirit Plus peoples. Further, the governments of BC and Canada must take a gender-based analysis plus and human rights impact assessment approach, which upholds the title and rights and free, prior, and informed consent of First Nations and First Nations women, girls, and Two-Spirit Plus peoples in the development of any and all extractive development and new projects. And then they conclude, as women of this land, we have a duty and an obligation to protect our rights and our future generations to the fullest extent of the law. We have every intention of doing so. And again, this is a statement from September 24th, so just recently released. And we thought, given all these calls for these so-called nation-building projects that are being giving all this money over to the oligarchs, we thought at this time in particular, as we just heard, you know, Carney and the province talking about more projects, that this was banned because it's of the fact that it is the National Day of Truth and Reconciliation, or Orange Shirt Day, that it was really important to highlight this statement from the Union of BC Indian Chiefs and the women's statement that was released. So in addition to that, building on the question of the stands that are being taken by Carney and the BC government in the course of the election, we wanted to talk about also the what's happened in terms of the so-called nation-building projects, and in particular, if you remember, there was the this recent summit, again, just a couple of weeks ago in Toronto, called the Canada Investment Summit, that the Carney government convoked in Toronto. And it was announced by the Prime Minister, I think it was like back in April sometime, as part of the government's so-called plan to, quote, catalyze $1 trillion in total investment in Canada over the next 5 years because, quote, Canada has what the world wants. We are a superpower in both clean and conventional energy with vast deposits of critical minerals. We have free trade deals with countries covering 1.5 billion people and are the most tax competitive country in the G7 for new business development. Anyway, as I think our listeners know, this summit brought together some of the world's largest investors, basically to sell Canada to them. And one of the things that I wanted to highlight today is that it was hosted by the federal government in partnership with the Canada Pension Plan Investment Board, the CPPIB, and the Public Sector Pension Investment Board, which manages more than, get this, $1 trillion in public pension funds. And the press release announcing the summit pointed out, quote, over 5 years, the government's capital investments and incentives in support of third parties totaling about $280 billion are expected to enable more than $1 trillion in total investment from public, private, and institutional partners, end quote. So Carney himself is reported to be the main driver of the summit and having a direct hand in the planning. I'm pulling some of this information, I should tell you, from TML Monthly Supplement, number 9 from the September. Anyway, just talks about him being having a direct hand along with this CPPIB CEO, John Graham, also Canada's ambassador to the U.S., Mark Wiseman, who is a former executive of the CPPIB. The Ontario Teachers Pension Plan, the Alberta Investment Managing Corporation, and of course, BlackRock. So this gives you a feel for it. Thing that is kept hidden is that one aspect of the neoliberal anti-social offensive is channeling of money from the government treasury into the stock and commodities market. And this sort of maneuver that they're pulling off accomplishes several things for the financial oligarchy. And the article points out that first, the commission seized by the securities industry, which already reached record highs, are enhanced. Secondly, the government money becomes more directly accessible by the financial oligarchy when it's channeled through the markets. And thirdly, the infusion large amounts of state monies drives up the price of stocks. And for example, the market value of equity mutual funds rises exponentially. And so there's an excellent analysis of how this all takes place within this article. I'm not going to go through it all, but I did want to underline that, you know, the irony that this money taken from the working class and the social sector has already really weakened the basic economy worldwide, especially in the advanced capitalist economy, where if you think about it, consumption is actually shrinking. Families are enticed to invest and to live on credit in order to attain a livable standard or become part of the working poor or even destitute. And the thing is that these mechanisms that are being used to scoop the Canada Pension Plan, for example, I just want to get into that one. There's so much more material in this article. Again, you guys, it's TML Monthly Supplement number 9, September of 2026. But I did want to get into the Canada Pension Plan section of the article. It's entitled Canada Pension Plan Pooled Funds for the Rich and points out that the Canada Pension Plan, the CPP, is the basic public plan to provide minimum retirement income. And those of us who are retired know what minimum means. The Federal Department of Finance collects the money from pension tax on the income of us as Canadians and from payroll tax on most companies. And this money goes into the CPP fund from which small benefits are made to those of us who are retired. And that's, you know, according to a structured formula based on our contributions, etc. And currently, the Canada Pension Plan Investment Board and the Public Sector Pension Board manage more than $1 trillion in public pension funds. As of June this year, the assets of the CPP alone totaled $863.6 billion. And this includes using the funds for public equities, private equities, real estate infrastructure, fixed income like government bonds and cash equivalents, and really showing theft of workers' pension funds to benefit foreign oligarchs. There's 84% of the funds are now sent abroad. 51%, so that's $438.1 billion, is the article points out, stolen by the U.S., 17% for the Asia-Pacific region, and 16% for Europe. And it points out that the presence of these oligarchs at the Toronto summit, you know, from the U.S., from Europe, Middle East, Australia, shows the thefts of the workers' pension plans are just going to continue, and that these financiers control these funds, and they control them for their own narrow private interests. The thing I found interesting in particular is that the article points out that prior to 1997, all CPP assets were held by the finance department in fixed income sureties, or sorry, securities. The government created the investment board as part of the general anti-social offensive to increase payments to the rich and challenge the social welfare contract with Canadians built up during the decades following the Second World War. So in 1997, the investment board was given percentage of the pooled CPP funds to channel into monopoly equities, the coffers of set management companies, and also to large real estate interests. And all of this was done while, at the time, Prime Minister Paul Martin was at the helm of the finance department. No Canadian, and this is, I underline, and this happens all the time, no Canadian participated in taking this decision or in setting this direction for the economy or using the funds they depend on in retirement. Now the executive managers of the CPPIB control all the CPP funds being distributed to the oligarchs. And the amount handed over directly to finance capitalists who have complete control just keep increasing. So handing over these hundreds of billions of dollars directly to finance capitalists via these asset management companies or stocks and bond increases, and these increase as the level of pension taxation on Canadian workers increases. So currently, the pension taxation has reached about just about 6%, 5.95%. So the government, you know, constantly tries to make the investment of pooled pension funds into an issue, so-called finding the best return without undue risk, and in this way tries to divert attention away from its increased payments to the rich by highlighting the possibility of, you know, these so-called better returns if the monopolies are given the money for their private use. So it's going to make it really good for us. Not. The nation building for the benefit of Canadians and people, the world, is not raised as the key target of investment of these pooled funds. And I guess that there's much more about this, but I just want to point out that the, you know, nation building under the control of the oligopolies is just simply a disaster of sectional competition, private profit, destruction of our national assets, and even war and imperial conquest. If we look at things like Iraq, Afghanistan, Libya, Haiti, now Iran, Lebanon, and Yemen happening right now. So what happens is that investment in social programs and national projects that actually would contribute to the overall well-being of us, of people in this country, and the extended reproduction of the national public economy, these are not considered so-called, you know, appropriate ways of moving forward by the oligarchs. And this, the public investments, you know, if you have these public investments, They increase the social public production capabilities of the human factor, the natural resources and the nation's collective means of production, and can actually result in a greater national social product and a larger percentage of the total social product going back to the people. And so, you know, I think it's fair to say, and I'll leave you to read more of this article, but that workers and people in this country, we want to have more control. Workers should decide how to invest our pension funds, and guaranteeing the level needed for a Canadian standard pension, something that people can have a good quality of life on. And so this is, you know, workers taking up social responsibility in opposition to what the oligarchs use the pension funds for, which is just narrow private interests. And we can see these days very pro-war private interests. So anyway, encourage you to have a look at that article and see some of the other material that's there. The conclusion I'll just share, which is that says that peoples together, that we're calling for no pooled public funds to be given to oligarchs, not in any way, not in any shape or any form, and that public funds must be for nation building and for the common good, free from private profit. And further, that pooled pension money from all sources amounts to well over $1 trillion and is great potential source of public investment for nation building, for our pro-social economy, and for the common good of all of us. And so if you think about what people are facing these days in terms of not having basic needs met on so many different levels, this standing up to what is happening with our pension dollars is a fight we need to all take on. So again, encourage folks to have a look at this. Before I carry on, I think I'll turn it back to Joseph for a minute for station identification.
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0: Thanks very much, Joseph. So much we could talk about today, but the other thing that is currently going on in some locales across Canada, and certainly in my home in Prince George and in British Columbia, many have already taken place, and that is the Take Back the Night event for 2026. Something that is really saying loudly and clearly that we stand with everyone. Women's security lies in the fights for the rights of everybody in this society. And so we have these Take Back the Nights events taking place across the country from about mid-September, ours was September 18th, into early October every year. And through this event, women have been affirming our right to be, our right to walk on the streets a day or a night without any fear of violence, and to participate fully in everything that's going on in this society. And also, and importantly, to demand accountability from governments to defend our rights. So just a little bit of history. Many of the listeners may know it, I'm not sure, but the first Take Back the Night event took place in the U.S. in 1975, and it was in response to the murder of a woman walking home from work at night. And the first one in Canada, and I think some of our listeners will remember this, I do, took place in Vancouver in 1978. And they're now held in cities and towns across Canada and Quebec and in more than 36 countries internationally. So, you know, a real movement out of this. And these events, if you haven't been to one, they take place at night. We march in the streets. We don't ask anyone's permission. We don't do this as victims, but as a force, you know, a force, collective force in the front lines of the fight for the rights of women and everybody. And many of the actions, we have a whole collective of people who organize it here, but by women's centers, by shelters, rape crisis centers, you know, all these community organizations who have been working like literally tirelessly to end violence against women and children, and taken up, you know, providing services and supports in our communities. So this work, though, as we were just talking about, for example, what's happening to our pension money, this work continues despite the fact that governments are escalating cuts to funding for many of the organizations that are providing these services. And also as the housing crisis becomes, you know, more and more significant, which impacts this as well, right? It makes it more and more difficult for women and children and anyone to be able to leave a violent situation and then have nowhere to go to live. So women everywhere, in fact, are in the forefront of many, many struggles that are being waged that relate to this question. So for housing, for healthcare, for education, think about migrant rights. We're going to talk a bit about that next. Against genocide and war, you know, think about the many actions that we're engaged in, for example, around what's happening in Palestine, but also in Lebanon, anyway, in many, many countries. We're also, women are a main force engaged in organizing in this, and you know, not only in organizing, but the sentiment, we are the ones who have been trying to solve the problems of nurturing and sustaining the next generation along with others within our society, and taking up what is our social responsibility and refusing to be blocked from participation in the political life in our country. And Take Back the Night's just one example. I mean, there's so many levels of struggles that are going on. You think most recently we also had red dress events happening around the murdered and missing Indigenous women and girls, etc. So these marches that just happened, and some still happening into the early part of October, hold a woman's right to say no to any interference in our human person, whether by individuals or by the state, through the without the right determined by us, we have the right to say no, and that's it. That's up to us. And one of the slogans that we have chanted in our marches, and others have as well historically, not the church, not the state, women will decide their fate. And that really speaks to the heart of this, which is that women are decision makers. We're determined to be the decision makers. And also the question of, you know, you look at what's happening with the structures of the state that, you know, claim to uphold the rights of women and of Indigenous women in particular, but then really not actually doing that. And there's always front of mind in these marches are, of course, the murdered and missing Indigenous women and girls and two-spirited people that we talked about in the statement from the Union of BC Indian Chiefs Women's Declaration. And then also in the front of mind are the missing and murdered Indigenous women and two-spirit people, and the demand that there has to be action taken to address the situation that is being faced by these women and girls and two-spirit people, and boys and men are, it's happening as well. So basically for these marches, we declare that, you know, our security and dignity definitely lie in the fight for the rights of everybody, and encourage people to join us in taking these steps. And I'll just share a little bit about the Take Back the Night march and rally here in Prince George. We've developed it now to where we have a rally at first, where there's participants who speak about their own experiences, highlight the importance of working together, of raising our collective voices, empowering ourselves, and to create a community and a whole society that's free from violence, actually, for everybody. And also bringing together drummers, Indigenous drummers, and singing through the streets of our town, that women should be able to walk down the streets of our city safely on our own. And we intend to do just that. That's how we start our march, and really expressing the sentiment that women unite, take back the night, women united will never be defeated. Those questions, profound questions. And also, one of the things that we always do is stop at the courthouse in Prince George to reflect on those who have been lost and those who have been harmed, but also to again reiterate our determination to continue to take things into our hands, to be the voice for our own change. And then finally, something new we've started over the last couple of years, and others may do this or may want to learn from this or share this idea, that is to end the evening with an open mic where people come together. And it's just an opportunity to share experiences, to talk one-on-one or in a group about our own situations, and to figure out how we can better work together. So that's just a glimpse of what we have taken on here, and I know many, many other communities doing very similar things. And the other thing most recently was the Red Dress events, 10th anniversary up here in Prince George, so we had a very special event for that as well. So I know that people are doing different things in all the communities, and just wanted to underline the importance of our collective voice and our determination to bring about the changes that that we are asking for. We're doing it ourselves, and we're building that strength to be able to make those changes. And of course, up here we have the Highway of Tears as well, and that's a whole another huge part of the work. The other thing that I wanted to highlight, if you remember, last week or the week before, we talked about the events that were taking place on September 20th, organized by the Migrant Rights Network and many others around the question of what is happening with migrant workers and others across Canada. And just to say, there's a report that's out from the Migrant Workers, Migrant Rights Network, entitled "We Are Rising Up." I just love that title. And it says, "They throw us out like used tissue paper. We cannot stay silent. Only one thing can save us: unity." And if you think about it, it's exactly what we're talking about in terms of people united together around Take Back the Night, or uniting together workers about what's happening to our pension dollars and why they're not being used to meet the needs of the population instead of these financial oligarchs. So that quote, that they throw us out like used tissue paper, we cannot stay silent, only one thing can save us, unity. That was Bikram Pawalia of the Postgraduate Work Permit Committee speaking to in Toronto on one of these September 20th events. And it's pointed out that he was one of thousands who were making that point and talking about the fact that there was from coast to coast in 11 cities that migrants and supporters took to the streets, were in markets and in community halls. People were marching. Some people were talking to neighbors. Some were screening films. The standing together one way or another against racism and division. So just a few examples that that were shared by the Migrant Rights Network. In Toronto, where Vikram spoke, there was 1,200 voices that were chanting and marching in the streets, the West End. And among them, there was a delegation of farm workers and supporters from Niagara. And they were in really apparently in bright safety vests that were worn to remember the migrant farm workers that were killed and seriously injured traveling at night in unsafe conditions. In Vancouver, they point out migrants and supporters rallied at Memorial South Park and were very much engaged there. And Lucero Gonzalez is quoted as saying, "We are demanding that those people who came into this country with the promise of a clear pathway to permanent residence get that promise fulfilled. We are humans and we deserve at the bare minimum basic labor rights, basic human rights." And then in Ottawa, there was over 100 people at the Human Rights Monument that chanted and heard presentations. And one of the quotes from Karen Koch of the Migrant Workers Alliance for Change, and she said, "People who have built their lives here, building communities, paying taxes, contributing to services they can't access. They are in crisis." And in Owen Sound, people marched behind a handmade banner that said, "Status for all, stop deportation," and carried signs, including one that said, "Blame billionaires, not migrants." Isn't that right on the mark? And then, anyway, there was also same kinds of actions that took place in Sudbury, in Kelowna, Montreal. Anyway, so many things. And I just end by saying that in terms of all of these cities and places where things were happening, people were saying the same four things. And I just want to end with this. First, renew work permits. Automatically extend expired and expiring work and study permits and restore people's status so they can stay, work, and study here. And I'm sure, listeners, I hear from students who've been put in this position where they are not having their permits renewed. So demanding that. Stop deportations is point two. Keep families together, end detention and removals, and protect refugees. Number three is end exploitation. Free workers from permits that tie them to a single employer. And we know what happens there. The employer uses that in order to undermine the wages or working conditions of these workers. It says guarantee equal rights at work, safe housing, healthcare and services, and hold abusive employers accountable. And then point four, status for all. Give permanent resident status to all migrants already here and to future migrants when they arrive. And the final conclusion in this presentation or this report by the Migrant Rights Network entitled We Are Rising Up is the unity we built across the cities this weekend, which was the September 20th events, doesn't end when the actions do. We will keep building it city by city until every migrant has equal rights and permanent resident status. That takes all of us. So I think on that note, Joseph, I'll turn it back to you for the final segment of the show.
1: Thank you, Dawn. I would just remind listeners, this is September 30th, the Orange Shirt Day, the National Day for Truth and Reconciliation, and for an end to colonial injustice, and every child matters. There are all over Canada, in the Atlantic provinces, there's a rally for reconciliation in Piggy Bank, North Bank Lodge, Nagel's Place in St. John's. There's actions in there's an Orange Shirt Day in Stephenville, Newfoundland. There's actions in one about at the Fredericton Orange Street Day on supporting youth, honoring truth, and advancing reconciliation. In Quebec, there's actions in Montreal, in Sept-Îles, in Trois-Rivières, and at Akwesasne. Also, in Ontario, at Cornwall, Peterborough, Toronto, Mississauga, Brampton, Burlington, Bradford, Guelph, London, St. Thomas, on Manitoulin Island and Kirkland Lake, in Kenora, and in Thunder Bay, as well as on the Prairie Provinces in Winnipeg, in Saskatoon, in Yorkton, in Permianskin Cree Nation, and in Calgary, as well in British Columbia, in Vancouver, in Langley, on the Sunshine Coast, in Victoria, in Sooke, in Comox Valley, on Williams Lake, in Kelowna, in Kamloops, in Prince George. Also, in the Yukon and at Whitehorse, there's also actions. Well, in the at the Vancouver airport, workers they are speaking out. The White Spot and Triple O's workers are fighting back for fair wages, tips and scheduling, affordable transportation, proper staffing and benefits. You can hear directly from the workers. Join Local 40 and the YVR Airport Workers for a Workers Speak Out and Educational Panel. That's on Wednesday, October 1st at 5:30 p.m. in the Richmond Caring Place, 7000 Minoru Boulevard, room 345. Please RSVP to Kiera, that's Kiera, at unitehere40.com. The annual vote at the United Nations calling for an end to the U.S. blockade of Cuba is coming up, and the Canadian government needs to feel the pressure of Canadians to not break with its policy of opposing the blockade. During a special session of the UN General Assembly in July, Canada, under pressure from the US, voted against ending the blockade, and there is danger that the government will do so again in October. The wording of the petition is petition to the government of Canada, whereas Canada and Cuba have maintained unbroken diplomatic and cultural ties for over 80 years, with Canadian tourists accounting for over one-third of the island's international visitors each year. The United States of America has maintained a unilateral economic blockade of Cuba since 1960, condemned by international observers and legal experts as a form of collective punishment. And for 33 consecutive years, Canada has voted in support of the annual resolution of the United Nations General Assembly calling for an end to the United States embargo against Cuba. We, the undersigned citizens and residents of Canada, call upon the government of Canada to one, deepen and defend economic and cultural exchanges between Canada and Cuba in the face of United States aggression. Two, enforce the Foreign Extraterritorial Measures Act to protect Canadian corporations who do business in Cuba against the United States sanctions. Three, lift the government of Canada's advisory against non-essential travel to Cuba and expand opportunities for tourism and trade. And four, reaffirm Canada's historic opposition to the United States embargo against Cuba at the United Nations and support the annual resolution on the necessity of ending the economic, commercial, and financial embargo. You can go to the petition at https colon forward slash www dot rcommons dot ca forward slash petitions forward slash en forward slash petition forward slash details petition E7649. You can go to the the Canadian Parliament website and enter petitions to the Government of Canada, and you can find the petition there. It's petition E7649. And I'd also like to remind listeners of the ongoing rallies for Palestine. Every Sunday at the 3 p.m. at the Coquitlam City Hall, there's a rally for Palestine. Every Sunday at 3 p.m. at the Coquitlam City Hall. Also, there's a Canada Stop Arming Israel flag waving for Palestine every Sunday, 1 to 3 p.m. at the Holland Park, corner of King George and 100th Avenue in Surrey. Also in Squamish, there's a banner drop for Palestine every Sunday afternoon at the London Drugs Overpass in Squamish. As well, every Sunday in Prince George, Stand with Palestine from 11 a.m. at Mr. PG Junction of Highway 97 and Highway 16 in Prince George. There are actions, weekly actions, every Saturday at the Vancouver Art Gallery from 1 p.m. to 4 p.m. Israel, US, no war on Iran, stop bombing Gaza, end the genocide now. Stop bombing Lebanon, hands off West Bank, and self-determination for Palestine. Again, every Saturday at the Vancouver Art Gallery, organized by the Metro Vancouver United for Palestine and the Iranian Canadian Congress. And again, every Saturday, 1 p.m. to 4 p.m. at the Vancouver Art Gallery. 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
2: St. Paul's third epistle to the Corinthians. Dear Corinthians, I've written to you twice now. No reply. I don't know how you do things in Corinth, but where I'm from...
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4: 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On this episode, we dive deep into hyperscale data centers on Tech Won't Save Us. Speak with Palestinian comedian Ko Kim on Habibti, Please. Unpack how Doug Ford wields anti-American posturing to paper over policy on the North State. And find out how to catch a fascist on Polite Conversations. But first, from September 23rd to 27th, Pop Montreal will be celebrating 25 years of filling independent music venues, big and small, throughout the city. And every afternoon, all festival long, Pop Symposium will be taking over the ground floor of the Rialto Theatre on Park Avenue for a series of discussions and panels about the biggest issues facing Canadian artists and talks covering topics like collective ownership of venues, the importance of underground nightlife as a culture of resistance, how to negotiate a better contract, and more, with speakers like Jeremy Dutcher and Lisa Pearly Dutcher discussing Indigenous language reclamation through music and education, Rachel Gilmore and Hadrian Mertens-Kirkwood from the Canadian Centre for 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And... broadcasting since 2020, Tech Won't Save Us is an internationalist left-wing tech podcast featuring Paris Marx in St. John's, Newfoundland. In anticipation of Paris's new book, Hyperscale, The Ambition and Excess of Big Tech's Data Empires, launching October 20th, 2026, the show revisits the series that planted the seeds for his deep dive into hyperscale data centers, the communities they're affecting, and the future Silicon Valley is trying to build. This is episode one of Data Vampires, a special four-part series. Now, here's the show.
5: Hello and welcome to Tech Won't Save Us. I am your host, Paris Marx, and this month, September 2026, we are doing something a little bit different. As you might know, or maybe don't know, I have a new book coming out in October called Hyperscale, The Ambition and Excess of Big Tech's Data Empires. This is a book that really digs into the build-out of data centers that we've been seeing over the past few years, you know, driven in part by generative AI, and certainly the consequences that have come of that for the climate, but also for communities across the United States and around the world. As more and more of these data centers have been being built, we're seeing more and more people push back against them because of the real costs that come with building these next to communities, next to neighborhoods, next to people. And the book really digs into that, why we're seeing that happen, who is being affected by it, and whether this is a future that we have to accept and whether we can do something very different. I think it's a book that really meets the moment, right? As we're seeing all of this opposition to data centers growing, it's almost wild that my book is being published right as all this happens. And of course, I would be very grateful if you did pre-order a copy. It means a lot as an author to have pre-orders on the book, and it's a real kind of sign of confidence in the book even before it comes out. And of course, if you want to do that, there will be a link in the show notes, or you can just go to hyperscalebook.com. But ahead of the book coming out, I was thinking about where the seeds of the idea for the book actually came from. And to be honest, they were planted back in 2024 when I was working on this series called Data Vampires to really dig into what we were already seeing from the construction of data centers at that point. Of course, you know, that was earlier in the generative AI moment when all of this stuff was a bit more novel, I guess. And kind of popular attention was just starting to be paid to data centers. It's not that data centers had not affected communities in the past, but as these companies were seeking to build more and more communities were starting to feel it. And of course, many more do today as they have continued building for the 2 years since I made this series. But since the original idea for this book and kind of how I thought about data centers was really formed as I put together this series, I figured it would be a good time to revisit it, not just because the book is coming out, but also because the public view on data centers has evolved so much since it was made. And I think the series really, even though it often refers to figures from 2024, is still incredibly current to the moment. And I think some of you who maybe didn't listen to it at the time, or maybe did but kind of forgot about it, might still take some important things away from this series. And, you know, maybe it will set you up to want to grab the book and to dig in even more as well. So through this series, there might be some small updates to what we publish in 2024, but it's going to be nothing, you know, too deep, too major. Before we get into it, I do want to say the city of the Dalles in Oregon, you will notice I pronounce as the Dalles. And it was kind of pointed out to me afterward that I had unfortunately mispronounced the city's name. So apologies for that in advance. But this first episode really digs into, you know, what a data center is, how we got to this moment where so many are being built out, and how the cloud really played an important part in this kind of centralized computation that has now become the hyperscale data centers of the present, and how understanding that is essential for basically what we're seeing today and what has been birthed out of it. And maybe I would mention as well, one of the people I speak to for this episode is Cecilia Rickapp. And if you're a regular listener of the show, you will have noticed that she has a new book out recently as well called The Rulers, looking at the power of these cloud giants. So of course, you can go back and listen to that episode as well. So sorry for the long introduction on this first episode. I hope that you will enjoy revisiting Data Vampires through this month. And of course, stay tuned to what I have planned in October, where we'll be digging in even more on data centers to talk to people about what is going on in different parts of the world, where, you know, it's not just the United States that we're seeing this pushback, but in so many different regions and countries. If you do want to pick up Hyperscale, my new book, again, hyperscalebook.com, or you can find the link in the show notes. 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So enjoy Data Vampires, enjoy learning more about how we got to the point we are today with data centers, and stick around for future weeks where you can hear the rest of these episodes. Thank you so much. In 2004, a young guy named Chris Sacca turned up in the Dalles, Oregon. The city had long been sustained by the aluminum industry, but its 16,000 residents were wondering what was next after the local smelters' furnaces had gone cold. Would they become yet another community across the United States to lose its primary industry and the tax revenue that accompanied it? Or would they find something else to replace it? Luckily for them, Sacca came with a possible answer. By that time, the internet had been commercialized and privatized for nearly a decade. The boom and bust of the dot-com bubble was over, and the companies that survived the crash were solidifying their gains and gearing up for another wave of growth. Sacca claimed to represent a company called Design LLC that was proposing to spend hundreds of millions of dollars to establish a presence in the dolls, build its own facility, and create hundreds of permanent jobs. The facility it was proposing to build was a data center. But there was a catch. It wasn't a coincidence that this mysterious company was eyeing Oregon for its data center project. Sure,

0: But lawmakers didn't put any cap on the size of those tax breaks. So when the data centers industry emerged two decades later, they looked up at Oregon and said, wait a minute, we can get enormous tax breaks. Those property tax exemptions, as I say, they save tens or hundreds of millions of dollars a year, or over the life of the exemption, billions of dollars for these really large projects.
1: No wonder companies were looking to Oregon. But for the dolls to win the industry it so desperately wanted, Design LLC had a series of demands. It wanted a connection to a transatlantic fiber optic cable, enough water and energy to meet its needs, and complete secrecy over its business operations. But on top of all of that, it wanted a 15-year property tax break that had to go all the way to the state governor for approval. They were hefty demands, but the dolls didn't have many options. So Sacca and the company he claimed to represent got what they wanted. When the data center finally opened in 2006, the mask came off Design LLC. The company behind the facility was revealed to have a much more familiar name, Google. For years after, city officials still didn't want to publicly use the name because of the confidentiality agreements they'd had to sign years earlier. The dolls became the site of Google's first company-owned data center, with thousands of servers crammed inside a building the size of two football fields. The company was growing, and it needed all that infrastructure to power its dominant search engine and its ambitions for future expansion. But Google's data center in the dolls was just one part of a larger shift playing out in the infrastructure powering the internet in that moment.

0: This is Data Vampires, a special four-part series from Tech Won't Save Us, assembled by me, Paris Marks. In the early days of the internet, it was easy to believe that a bit more technology and connectivity would make things better. There were tangible benefits to this new infrastructure and what was happening on the web. But as it was commercialized and as the expectation of massive returns became cemented as part of the tech model, the widespread benefits have been consistently eroded and reduced to promises that never arrive, just so a small number of billionaires can make out like bandits. Today, there are few fights more central to deciding our technological future and who benefits from it than the one brewing over data centers around the world. Over the course of this series, we'll learn more about data centers and how they really work. We'll hear about the impacts they're having in communities around the world and how people are fighting back. We'll dig into how generative AI is an accelerant on this fire and what's driving these powerful people in the tech industry to try to foist this vision of the future on us, regardless of whether we want it or whether it will even make the lives of most people any better. This series was made possible by our supporters over on Patreon, and if you learned something from it, I'd ask you to consider joining them at patreon.com/techwontsaveus so we can keep doing this important work. Plus, enjoy premium full-length interviews with the experts I spoke to for the series, and I put them together in a special collection whose link you can find in the show notes. Become a supporter at patreon.com/techwontsaveus today. So, with that said, let's learn about these data vampires, and by the end, maybe we'll be closer to driving a stake through their hearts. So what is a data center anyway? They're not necessarily the easiest things to locate, and they're certainly not all the same. If you pull up Google Maps and search for data centers in your city, you might be surprised to find a bunch dotted around downtown cores and urban centers in places you never expected. When I searched in Montreal, there were facilities in nearby office buildings I thought looked practically abandoned, and even one that seemed to be in the same building as a hotel. Our data is stored and processed all over the place, but increasingly it's happening in large, centralized infrastructure controlled by some of the most powerful tech companies in the world. To get a better picture of what a data center is, I reached out to an expert. Dwayne Monroe has been working in and around data centers for over two decades. He's currently a senior cloud consultant. Here's how he explained it.
1: Data centers should be thought of as warehouses, filled with servers and also filled with the equipment that supports the creation of platforms. So in the data centers I've been in my career, there would be hundreds, sometimes thousands of these devices wired up, wired into the corporate network, and then wired via connections to, say, WorldCom or AT&T to the public internet, and then networking equipment and switches and hubs and so forth, and lots of cables to connect things together. So you'll just see row after row of computers, and they like to take pictures of them with the lights down so it looks very science fiction-y. But if you turn the lights up, what you see are like just big computers racked together in racks, all assembled together. And in a good data center,

0: it'll look nice and neat.
1: I often refer to data centers as server warehouses, so I was happy to hear Dwayne agree with me on that description. Instead of the large warehouses where Amazon stores anything and everything you could possibly think of buying, just swap all those shelves of goods out for computer servers and hard drives, and you've got a hyperscale data center. Those facilities store vast amounts of data and provide the computation for virtually anything you might interact with on the web. Streaming a video on Netflix, doing a Google search, or putting a prompt into ChatGPT may seem like an immaterial thing. But behind it all is a ton of hardware, energy, water, mineral resources, and the labor that makes it all work, often in mere milliseconds. There's something pretty incredible about it, but how did it get this way? Data centers in some form have been around for ages, since the early days of computation. Companies used to have to build their own facilities to manage all the information they held about their business and their customers. And even to this day, many still do. But these days, there's an alternative, one we often call the cloud. They're data centers that are so big, they're referred to as hyperscale because of, well, the scale they operate on. As demands for computation grow, they're the ones that are taking over.
0: One of the first data centers I worked in a number of years ago was for a pharmaceutical firm. Now, by the standards of most corpos, that would be quite large. There were, I believe, something like 2,000 discrete computers there. Hyperscale is much more, and also...
2: 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I'm Harbinger Director Andre Goulet in Montreal. Coming up next. 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On this excerpt from a new episode, she sits down with Palestinian pop artist Kokum for a conversation about music, liberation, language, and what it means to make joyful Palestinian art. Now, here's the show.

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0: Hi, everyone. Today we're in the studio for a really special collaboration between Habibti Please, CKUT's Under the Olive Tree, the longest-running community radio show on Palestine, and CUTV. It feels very special and meaningful to gather here in Montreal to talk about Palestinian music, joy, memory, humor, and liberation with an artist whose work moves across borders. Marhaba Kokim.
1: Hello.
0: Welcome to the show.
1: Thank you for having me.
0: Alhamdulillah. Assalamu.
1: Allah salamik.
0: We're happy to have you here in Montreal today.
1: Me too. It's been a pleasure since I came here.
0: And we just heard one of your most popular songs, Zafat al-Tahrir. Can you tell us a bit more about that song and the meaning and the specialness of it?
1: Well, it's like an anthem for Palestinian liberation. I've heard it for the first time in a wedding in 2017 in Istanbul, in a boat. And then my friend recorded it. It wasn't the song. Like, we were just chanting it to the groom in the wedding because the electricity went out. We had no DJ. And I was the DJ, so we didn't have electricity to run the songs. So we started doing this anthem, and I was playing the drum. And one guy started, like, singing the words that he wrote. His name is Muhammad Abu Ghosh. From that moment on, my friend recorded it and uploaded it to SoundCloud, and it just started to go a bit viral through time with years. And then in 2021, I was in a protest in Sheikh Jarrah, and people started chanting that chant. I was like, hold on a second, I'm part of that. And turns out they also found it on SoundCloud, the same recording. And then I thought, okay, I should actually do something with it. Then I went home, and I did record it in like 4 hours, and I added lyrics, and I changed the like pronouns of the anthem. It was more about like, I don't want that. So I made it like, she doesn't want that because she wants like to have a wedding. And then it developed in the months after that, where my other friend jumped in and we added more lyrics to it, and it became a full song. And yeah, I released it and everything changed.
0: Amazing.
1: Yeah.
0: And speaking of everything changing, can you introduce yourself? Your name is Karam, but who is Kokim?
1: Well, my name is Karam Khalaf. Kokim is my, now it's my stage name, but it used to be my nickname in high school. And I've been making music for a long, long time, like since I was 11 or something. And then at school, when I started like releasing the music, I just named myself after my nickname so the kids at school can find me easier. And yeah, that's what happened. And then it became what it is now. I'm a Palestinian pop artist, and I sing in my dialect with pop tunes. And yeah, I try to just share the, like, the joyful side of Palestinian culture in me, away from the stereotypical image of like Palestinians in Palestinian music.
0: Thank you so much. And the song we just heard, like you mentioned, Zafat al-Tahrir, it's one of your most well-known. Mm-hmm. And usually, Zafe is usually a wedding or a graduation, yes, a celebratory song. And you told us this backstory. But I want to ask you more about using it as a song about liberation.
1: Mm-hmm. Well, because liberation is kind of like a wedding, you know? You jump from like a state to another, like status to another when you're getting married. And when you are liberating your homeland, you also jump from like an occupied nation to a fully sovereign nation. And I think that's worth a celebration as much as a wedding. And also, wedding is like joyful, you know?
0: Yeah,
1: it's like the celebration of the outcome of like a relationship, or the outcome of you know, like sometimes it's a battle to make this work, and it works, so people celebrate that. And I think liberation, or the day, inshallah, that we will be liberated, should be as celebrate it as a battle, you know?
0: Yeah.
1: Battle win.
0: Yeah, and I really appreciate you sharing all these anecdotes with us. And in the song specifically, you named three prisons. Mm-hmm. And right now, with so many campaigns around Palestinian prisoners, prison is one of the compasses of Palestinian liberation. It's one of the biggest asks in many campaigners' asks. I know in Montreal, it's a huge ask. There's a big prisoner campaign that just got launched by Palestinian Youth Movement. I want to ask you more about naming those prisons in this song.
1: Yeah, I mean, prisons, especially the ones I mentioned in the song, are a part of my childhood. Because my uncle was imprisoned in one of those things, Shatta. Mm. And we literally spent our, like 15 years of my upbringing was about that. Like, about that prison, going like there, passing by it, thinking we have people here. And then the day he was released, we also went there and we were like, you know, very much involved in this topic. Mm. Like, we've been also like some of my family members were also activists in the movement for the liberation of the prisoners. Mm. Or hostages. Mm. And yeah, mention it in the song just makes it more close to home. Mm-hmm. And yeah, I always want my songs to represent what I think or who I am. So that also was one of the parts.
0: And can I ask you about the day that you went, when your uncle was released from prison, what was that like? The images you saw, the sounds you heard, that feeling?
1: Literally, it's like Zeffa, mm-hmm. like the celebration. It was like a wedding, and also we did kind of a wedding in a wedding hall for him.
0: Of course, yeah.
1: Yeah, it was very touching, very surreal, because once they go in, it's like death. You just hear about them,
0: yeah,
1: and you can't visit them if you're not like their son, or sometimes even like the close memory, close family members can't visit them. So for me, it was someone coming back from death. It was so real, but also it just gave me an insight about how many people are facing this in Palestinian society, because everyone knows someone.
0: Yes.
1: That is inside, especially now.
0: Yeah.
1: So yeah, I think it's also my duty to shed a light on that.
0: Thank you so much. And I want to invite you to share another song with us and more of yourself with our audience so generously.
1: Okay. Which one?
0: Oh.
1: No, I know which one.
0: No, you're so funny. And can you introduce the song before you sing it to us and give us that?
1: This is Ya Rayhin Al Quds, which means if you're going to Jerusalem. And it's one of my favorite songs I've ever written and done. It's sampled from a folklore song, just two lines. But it talks about nostalgia and coming home after so long being away from home, and or not able to go home, and just telling anybody that is going home to take them with you, or just bring something for you to remember. So,
0: thank you.
1: I'll go.
0: Yeah, you're gonna go. Amazing.

0: 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Coming up next. Launching in October 2024, news criticism podcast The North State features journalist Scott Martin punching through the noise bi-weekly and tackling how news media frames issues, omits information, and pushes the status quo. Like on this recent episode featuring a conversation with Press Progress reporter Eric Wickham to unpack how Ontario Premier Doug Ford deftly wields anti-American posturing to paper over his policies. Now, here's Scott.
1: The North State is a proud member of the Harbinger Media Network.

0: Welcome to The North State, the podcast that punches through the noise of the Canadian news media ecosystem. I'm your host, Scott Martin. Ontario Premier Doug Ford is no stranger to playing politics to his advantage. Despite the fact that he was caught on mic saying he was ecstatic when Donald Trump was elected U.S. president, the biggest boosts in his government's image has been from public feuds with Trump and the U.S. While everyone gets super weird about the U.S. government renaming Lake Ontario to some stupid bullshit, with Google Maps following suit, and we'll certainly talk about that if on sufferance, Ford has been drumming the Ontario beat. But while this has been what the news media has covered nonstop over the past, now almost 2 weeks, Ford's damaging policies continue to wreak havoc. Joining me this week to discuss Ford's political moment and why he succeeded so long with a majority government in Ontario is Ontario reporter for Press Progress, Eric Wickham. Eric, welcome back to the show.
1: Thanks for having me, Scott. I cannot wait to yell on this podcast.
0: It's the one place that you can, and I won't yell at you on air. But before we begin, a quick reminder to listeners to support the show by heading to readthecatch.ca to sign up for a free or paid membership and by rating us on your podcast app of choice. Now, Eric, it seems like just yesterday that all the headlines about Ford were about his Billy Bishop expansion, attacks on transparency with FOI changes. The Progressive Conservative Party had staffers fly to Jamaica to spy on then Liberal leader Bonnie Crombie. Ford denies that he knew about this. What does this particular pivot say to you as someone who covers not just Ford, but the Ontario government and the material effects on Ontarians on a regular basis?
1: Well, I don't know. So I think the first thing we have to remember with Doug Ford is he ran this election early. I mean, I wouldn't want to speculate, but I think possibly to take advantage of the fact that there was a heavy anti-Trump sentiment.
0: Yes, the signs were all there that that was a big factor, but, you know, nothing explicitly confirmed.
1: Right. So Ford ended his second term a year early when they went to the polls, and he benefited from talking big about how he was going to fight for Ontario, talking about cutting power to the places that Ontario delivers electricity to. It was a strategic move to present himself as an anti-Trump candidate. I think we can all see it has succeeded. It's maybe the only thing that Ford has been able to use to his advantage to present himself as someone who's fighting for Ontarians. Because, I mean, beyond this sort of branding exercise where he tells Donald Trump to kiss his he's doing a lot of things that are making people's lives worse, right? I mean, we can go into the threat of privatizing water. We can go into the defunding of hospitals and public education. Teachers unions, none of them have deals right now, even though all five of them gave him notice to bargain over the summer, right? He's on a 21-week break after passing wanton legislation. Just like there was just so much policy passed at the start of the year that is impacting your life directly if you live in this province. And every time I talk to someone about what they think about Doug Ford, it's always, well, I don't really like his politics, but I do like that he's standing up to us against America. And I think that's kind of interesting.
0: Yeah, and I think it is important because when we talk about the politics of Canada in 2026, as much as it pains someone like me who really, you know, I try to focus a lot of this podcast and my analysis on Canadian-specific stuff. There is no way to separate Canadian politics, whether it be provincial or federal, from Donald Trump, the trade war, and everything that's going on. And you can see it in not just Ford, but how other premiers are positioning themselves as well. Like Daniel Smith, who is famously not going after Trump right now, is paying for it politically and a bunch of other things too. And Carney, who made absolutely clear how I feel about his policies and how damaging they are, he is seen as a strong prime minister because of how he is treating Doug Ford pretty equally, how he's treating Donald Trump. And I think Ford is someone that a lot of people on the left probably hate with justification, but there's something about him that is unique from other politicians. And is there anything in your reporting that you're kind of like shocked by, but not really? Like, it's very specifically a Doug Ford thing that he's been able to get a third majority, push through this legislation, and take it like half a year of a break. So, like, what is it about Doug Ford that makes him likable in this realm to the detriment of everything else he does?
1: It's interesting. I mean, I think the Fords have all kind of embodied the same sort of right-wing pseudo-populist approach to politics. They have a specific brand of politics that doesn't start with Doug. It doesn't start with his brother, Rob. But the patriarch of the family was a sitting MPP, and it was always, you know, be available to people. Give me a text on a cell phone, right? I mean, that's a Doug Ford thing. But his father also was accessible, right?
0: The Ford Fest was a thing for a long time, right?
1: Yeah, I went and covered it in journalism school because we went when I was at Humber North, right? So it just... There's a very specific, I'm just one of you guys kind of politics that I think sits really well with a specific brand of Ontarian, right? He's kind of got like that weird hockey dad on your team who is not super likable, but will yell at the ref on your behalf.
0: Mm-hmm.
1: I think that does play. But I mean, everybody was trying to be the anti-Trump candidate in the federal and the provincial elections last year, right? Polyev was trying to be the anti-Trump candidate. And it's like,
0: it didn't really hilarious work results. For him.
1: Yeah. I don't think people really bought it. But I mean, if you listen to things that Ford said before Trump won his second term, I mean, he was very supportive of the Republican Party and Donald Trump. Mm-hmm. What did he say on that hot mic moment, either during or right after the election?
0: That I think it was right after he called the election, or right before. I'll have to double check the exact timing. But it was basically he said he was 100% supportive that he won, and then he started making those tariff threats against Canada.
1: Yeah, it was like it was a knife in his back or something. And it's like, what did you expect the man who made his career stabbing people in the back to do with a knife? Like, what did you... It's like, he's awful to everyone, but... He's going to be nice to us.
0: Do you think that allows him some credibility, though? Because he and Trump seem more eye to eye than, say, maybe Tim Houston or another premier like David Eby. Do you think that lends him credibility when you finally see someone who's so similar to Trump and is like, hey, this guy's a f-. Like, do you think that lends credibility to him?
1: I don't know. I wouldn't want to speculate just because I don't. Mm-hmm. I don't know what exactly is making things cook. Like, I covered that election. It was the first thing I did at Press Progress. And I thought our coverage was smart. I thought the things that we were talking about in that election were important. You know, we talked about housing. We talked about healthcare. We talked about education. We talked about the quality of life for Ontarians. And nobody cared. Nobody cared. And maybe that's because the other major political parties in Ontario did not field candidates, you know, like no disrespect to the other people who ran, but Bonnie Crombie couldn't win in Mississauga where she was mayor.
0: Yes.
1: That's a massive failure. I mean, you got to hand it to him. He knows how to win. Yeah, I'm getting away from the original points, but just to get to the, you know, does it lend credibility or not? Dougie seems to be in the sights of Donald Trump. Donald Trump seems to be quite mad at him specifically. And I'm curious who's feeding him specific Doug Ford notes, because I don't think Trump really knows who Doug Ford is. But I do know that some people do know who Doug Ford is in the federal conservative party and who might have ties to Donald Trump's vice president. Because there's like Trump said some pretty wacky things about how Doug had no charisma, but his late brother did, the late great Rob Ford, I think he said. And I mean, jury's still out about the greatness of that man. He was caught smoking crack while mayor.
0: More than enough to eat at home, you know, Canadian heritage moment.
1: The man got caught reading council agendas while going like 80 on the Gardner. There were incidents at City Hall consistently. And they sort of neutered his power as mayor as well. Councilors were not. He was moving a little erratically. That was a very specific deep cut. And I also, I don't know, I'm going to take this way off base, but I thought it was quite interesting that Donald Trump said that, considering what happened to his brother, right? The president and the premier are both teetotalers. And I don't know what inspired that decision, but they both have a sibling who passed away who also had issues with substance abuse. And I think that's actually quite interesting and is not brought up a lot.
0: I mean, there are definitely similarities there. I mean, even before all this, talking about Doug Ford's most publicized moves have been to liberalize alcohol sales. And it seems like something that he always goes to, you know, when there's a Canadian Olympics match going on, he's like, bars can sell it earlier. Trump, who famously does not drink, is like, you got to let American whiskey in. He doesn't really care, but it is of utility to him. And I do want to get back to, you know, you said that why it's cooking, and it is cooking, to use the parlance of the younger generation, because there's concrete numbers behind this. You know, before the trade talks collapsed in July, Ford was seeing like 24% approval in a poll. The main headline was that liberals, I mentioned this earlier, they still don't have a leader. They're still working on it. They were polling at 38% while the PCs were polling at 33%. But, you know, since this trade talk collapsed, and, you know, it was a little bit closer to its collapse, so it might be a little bit of an outlier, but approval for Ford jumped 12%, and the same poll showed that the PCs were now at 39% to the Liberals' 35%. So obviously that's a lot of numbers to just throw out there, but it's showing, you know, there is actual political utility in this public opinion thing. And I'm wondering why this has not necessarily been something that any other premier can wield effectively. I mean, Wab Kanu is the most popular premier in Canada, so maybe I'm discounting him just because people are impressed with his resume. But like David Eby, still got charisma, still, you know, not maybe Doug Ford level, but he doesn't seem to have that same ability to turn around a quote unquote sinking ship that Ford does.
1: You know, I hate to besmirch the reputation of my wonderful hometown province, but I do think the politics here are quite stupid sometimes. And I'd say that as someone who covers Ontario.
0: Two good Ontario boys talking right now, and I agree.
1: Yeah. So it's just like, you know, I hate to be like, this is because we're not thinking about things properly here. But I do think that Doug Ford is the same guy who bought himself that private jet that everybody was mad about. This is the same guy who keeps claiming historic investments in education and healthcare, but it's really just more buildings. There's no personnel to fill those buildings, right? It's the same guy who threatened a public service worker to find another job when he was forcing them all back to work. He's the same guy who got out of the LCBO deal 3 months early at the cost of hundreds of millions of dollars of taxpayer money. He tweeted something. You know, he made an announcement at some press conference. He bought an ad in the States, quoting Ronald Reagan, that cost $70 million and tanked trade talks at the time, right? Like, those are the things that seem to be working. And I find that frustrating because food insecurity is still at the same level. The number of homeless people is not being fixed. We're just focusing on, we really stuck it to Donald there. I don't see a point in celebrating a win like that when, I mean, we're still going to have to go back to the table afterwards. It's just going to be angrier at our premier. And the whole thing is so stupid. Like, I want to really drive that home. The big controversy over the weekend was that Donald Trump signed some executive order to rename Lake Ontario. And it's like, please go outside.
0: Yes.
1: Like, you losers. This is just so embarrassing. Like, no one should care about this. No one should be paying attention to it because we're trying to we're trying to solve actual problems here. Mm-hmm. Ontario has real issues. Don't focus on whether or not Google Maps is flipping the name from Lake Ontario to Lake America, right? This is goofy shit.
0: This is goofy shit. I think the most we can spend on this is that, I mean, it's very indicative of where a lot of coverage has fallen. And I saw something on Global News where it said, like, some Ontario sites are displaying Lake America instead of Lake Ontario. And, you know, the long and short of it is these sites source from Google Maps, and Google Maps has changed it. So, you know, first of all, American tech oligopolies are going to do American tech oligopoly. That, mm-hmm. I mean, if this is your first introduction to that, welcome to Planet Earth. My name is Scott Martin. But the thing that we need to focus on, and I think you're good in pointing it out, is all the material effects. But however, I think it is a very difficult and thorny question to talk about because these trade talks will have material effects. A lot of manufacturing happens in Ontario, a lot of car factories, and whatever we think of Trump and Ford kind of having these like basically social media fits over each other, there is a risk for what level quality of life we have in Ontario, which is a lot lower than it was in 2018, deteriorating further.
2: 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I'm Harbinger director Andre Goulet in Montreal. And finally, Since February 2016, Polite Conversations has been covering religion, sexuality, culture wars, and right-wing extremism from a leftist immigrant perspective with host Ina Mohammed Smith in Toronto. On this highlight from a new episode, investigative journalist and To Catch a Fascist author Christopher Mathias joins the show to discuss the state of the American far right. Now, here's Aina.
3: 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The conditions in the past few years have been a perfect storm for extremism.
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3: To flourish around the world. Join me as I try to learn more, one country at a time. In another Polite Conversations miniseries, this time exploring the global far right. Hey there, lovely listeners. Welcome to another episode in the global far right series. It's been a while since we've done one of these. I must admit, I have found the very idea of doing an episode on this particular country quite daunting, and so have probably avoided it for a while, because even though I am extremely familiar with and cover the American far right quite often, even though my audience is majority American, it just feels like a very difficult task to capture the urgency and totality of what is happening there, and to do it real justice, you know? Because how do you cover the far right of a rogue superpower state that is currently terrorizing several countries in the world, assisting in and arming a genocide, threatening to wipe out civilizations, and so on? A country where the far right has now basically stepped out of the shadows and into the most powerful positions in the land, and is taking a wrecking ball to the whole world, basically, including itself. It doesn't feel right to call it just the far right, because it has engulfed the whole country. But, you know, I think we had a really great conversation here, and I'm so excited to share it with you, and with such a knowledgeable guest to guide us through all this. But since this is a topic that has so many different nodes and layers and paths, even after a lengthy discussion, we really just barely scratched the surface of the extremist horror show plaguing the US currently. So I'm hoping that we can do a follow-up to this discussion sometime again. But in this episode, we talk about what laid the groundwork for these political conditions. We compare Trump 1.0 and 2.0. We talk about some of the cartoon villains, basically, that are part of or adjacent to this current administration. And we discuss how this level of fascism manifests even in events like the recent FIFA World Cup, you know? And if you know me, you know I know nothing about sports, but the politics around it always interested me. Some of the topics that we didn't get around to, but I'd like to mention here, just to give a very basic but fuller picture of how wide-ranging this fasciness is and how many directions it has spread to. I mean, it's the attack on universities, the surveillance and techno-fascism, the corporate takeover angle, the unbelievable corruption, the MAHA aspect of things, cuts to departments that are very important to keeping people safe, leading to potential explosive diarrhea spreading everywhere, DOGE and USAID, and how many deaths that led to. And then there's the clear eugenics equality that Pete Hegseth's intolerance of diversity takes, his obsession with fitness and unfitness. Like, he was fat-shaming army generals and calling people beardos, as if the U.S. military wasn't fashy enough already. But now, even from within, anything outside of the very specific physical mold simply will not be tolerated by this guy in charge with Nazi-esque tattoos who calls himself the Secretary of War. There's also the manospheric, incel-like hatred of quote-unquote childless cat ladies coming from the Vice President, J.D. Vance himself. And, you know, not to mention Trump's behavior towards female journalists. Then there's the whole exploitation of the Charlie Kirk assassination and the whole Epstein aspect of things. There's just a lot. A lot. So keep in mind just how much fasciness we are swimming in when talking about the far right in the U.S. A truly nightmarish reality. Now, I'd love to be able to unlock the entire episode for everyone, as I like to do with all my miniseries, but as a very small one-person show, I can only afford to do that if people subscribe and support via patreon.com/nicemangoes. So if we get just 7 new subscribers, I'll unlock the full episode on the main feed. And if you can't subscribe, you can still support the show by leaving a review or sharing the episode online. All these things help. All right, here's the episode. Hello, hello, everyone. Welcome to another episode in the Global Far Right series. It's been a while since we've done one of these, and today I have a massive one for you, an episode that seemed quite daunting to me for a while, because how do you cover a country like this, to be honest? But today we are going to talk about the U.S. of A. with journalist and author Christopher Mathias, author of To Catch a Fascist. Hi, Christopher. How's it going?
6: Hey, it's going great. Thanks so much for having me. It's a pleasure to be here, even though the topic can be a little dark.
3: Yeah, no. Thank you so much for coming on. Like, you are like the perfect guy to talk about this, and also consistently and constantly anti-fascist. And, you know, I have to say that that is a rare thing nowadays, even amongst people who otherwise cover extremism in the West. Since the genocide, I have noticed like a pattern where people are very selective about what kinds of fascism they call out and what kinds they are completely silent about. And I'm delighted to say you're not one of those. So,
6: thank you. I appreciate that. I mean, that could be a whole episode of in itself, but yeah. I think a lot of people have, I think probably decided not to speak out for, I think at times for fear of their jobs and other stuff. Mm-hmm. But, it's a crazy, it's been a crazy climate, working in media the last, God, what, 3 years?
3: Yeah, I bet. And especially on your beat, because like, how do you even zero in on like specific kinds of fascism when it seems like the whole country is like exploding with fascism?
6: Yeah. I mean, that's kind of the, we can get into this in a bit, but it kind of ended up being the premise of, or the kind of the animating question of my book, mm-hmm. which is essentially about anti-fascist doxing, which is, you know, mm-hmm. about exposing fascists. But, if the entire GOP is arguably fascist, then can you really unmask anybody?
3: That's right. I mean, though they were getting quite angry about their ICE freaks being literally unmasked.
6: They're very mad about that, yes.
3: Yeah. But you're right. Like when you're... like president is a fascist and your vice president is a fascist and everyone else surrounding them is a fascist. It feels kind of like, okay, so now what do? They're out in the open.
6: Yeah, exactly. It's been a wild, 10 years, I've been covering the far right for about that long, and we can get into this, but I actually started off like covering Islamophobia, which kind of segued naturally into covering the far right. Mm-hmm. But it's crazy to see the degree to which, the private chats I used to read on like Nazi servers, mm-hmm. The language they use, the terms they used, have now just gone completely mainstream. Like one example, you know, I used to see the phrase import the third world, become the third world, which is something that, something that the White House or that Trump has tweeted now. I used to see terms like remigration, great replacement in Nazi chats 10 years ago. And again, now that's, you know, you can see it on the DHS Twitter account. So it's been a crazy ride.
3: Yeah. I mean, and for me, like I used to hear those things talked about in the new atheist scene, and I was already feeling very alarmed because I'm like, this is white nationalist talk. And how are we doing this under the guise of, you know, reasonable, rational critique of religion or, you know, and they would always position themselves as the more reasonable ones, as the sensible ones. Yet that rhetoric became more and more extreme, and it seemed to be borrowed directly from white nationalists. And now it's exploded onto the mainstream. And yeah, it's pretty horrifying.
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My name is Ben Wiley, and I will be your host for tonight's edition of the program. Tonight, no particular theme, just enjoying some work, or rather sharing some work that I've been enjoying lately, highlighting a couple of upcoming local events. And first off, we're going to get started off with a big one popping off tomorrow. That is, of course, the Vancouver International Film Festival, which over the last few years has really made an awesome effort to support live performances and find interesting interactions between live music or live anything, really, and cinema. And so they do that through this program called VIF Live. And this year, just like they have done for the last few years, there's a whole selection of very cool VIF Live performances. This time around, primarily combining live music with cinema. And I want to highlight one that's happening on Sunday. That's October 4th at the Faye and Milton Wong Experimental Theater. That's at the Old Woodward's Building in downtown, the downtown east side. It's going to be featuring two awesome artists. First up, Kelly Moran, who's a New York-based composer and pianist who I believe is originally from Canada. And then as well, local legend Bahar Kazay is also going to be doing a set. So that's going to be two audio-visual sets involving all sorts of interesting acoustic and electronic elements. So to give you a little preview of what you might hear if you head out there on Sunday, we're going to check out a recording from one of Kelly Moran's albums and then explore a little bit of a live synth performance by Bahar Kazay. So hopefully I'll see you there this Sunday, October 4th, 7:30 p.m. doors, 8 p.m. show, for VIF Live. And yeah, get out there and see some movies while you're at it too. All right, so we're going to be listening to two tracks here. First up, the track Helix Piano Solo by Kelly Moran, and then a live improvised performance by Bahar's project, solo project, Feed, F-I-D-E. Please enjoy.

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My name is Ben Wiley, your host for this evening. And as I'm looking through the pieces I've got planned tonight, I'm just going to say there's not going to be a ton of talking, but we're going to just mostly be listening to music tonight. And what we just heard were two tracks, first by Kelly Moran, and then following that by Bahar Kazay. That was a little preview of the upcoming VIFF Live series. If you didn't know, the Vancouver International Film Festival starts tomorrow, and it's guaranteed to be a very good time, a lot of great movies, but also something special that they do is the VIFF Live series that allows live musicians to respond to visual material in an interesting way. And Kelly and Bahar will be performing on Sunday, each doing their own unique AV sets, combining composed and improvised music. The piece that we heard from Bahar, that was the second of the two pieces, was performed on synthesizer and was mostly improvised, as to my understanding. The piece by Kelly Moran was called Helix, and it was taken from the album, or rather the EP, Origin, which was released in May of 2019. All right, so next up, again, just highlighting some cool things that were happening or are happening locally. I was lucky enough to be able to attend the program last Friday with the Indian Classical Music Society of Vancouver, who always do awesome things. And they were bringing over a very interesting artist from India. His name is T.M. Krishna. He's a Carnatic singer. And he put on a Carnatic concert with violin and mrindangam and tampuras, and it was really, really great and special, and I'm glad I got the chance to get that experience with the Indian Classical Music Society. And turns out this guy is a pretty interesting guy, and he does a lot of kind of forward-thinking things with this very traditional genre of Carnatic music. And one of the things that he does is collaborate with people like the Jogappas. And the Jogappas are a community, a transgender community, or what we would call transgender now, kind of a third gender in India. And as in many cases around the world, it's a very complicated sort of political and cultural situation for these folks. And they have a very unique musical tradition as well. So this is going to be, well, what we're going to hear is a little excerpt from one of his collaborations with this community. And what you'll hear first is the Jogappas will sing one of their traditional songs, and then he responds with a Carnatic composition. All right, so please enjoy the group here. They don't have a name, so we'll just say it's T.M. Krishna and the Jogappas. Please enjoy.

Welcome back. 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My name is Ben Wiley, your host for this evening. We just heard a performance by T.M. Krishna and the Jokappas. T.M. Krishna was in town last Friday for the Indian Classical Music Society of Vancouver, put on an awesome Carnatic performance, and there he was collaborating with a community in rural South and West India called the Jokappas, who are a traditional transgender, gender fluid, third gender kind of community with very unique cultural and musical traditions. Pretty forward thinking of him to be working with these communities and highlighting them and bringing them into conversation with other traditions in India. So very cool project, and very nice to be able to share that project with you and also see it live, or at least see him live, last Friday. All right, so next up, going to be playing an upcoming album that, even though the whole thing isn't available yet, I keep listening to it. He was kind of the artist behind this album last year was sort of my man of the year. He was put out a ton of albums and I was listening to him constantly. And this year it's been a little bit quieter, but somehow in the last few months of the year, Oren Ambarchi is going to be putting out like 4 albums. So no rest for the wicked, no rest for the Oren. And this is perhaps my favorite of the upcoming and recently released projects from this Australian artist. The title of this album is Prophetic Perfect Tense, and the title of the track we're going to hear is Aspect Prominent. If you're familiar with Oren Ambarchi's work, he's a guitarist, a collaborator, works with electronics a lot. This project is really, really pared down and sort of, so far, because it's not out yet, this is the only track that's available. So far, it seems like he's really exploring the traditional sound of the guitar, where most of his career, the actual guitar sound is kind of in the background. So, really interesting project. Can't wait to hear the whole thing. Comes out on October 23rd. And again, the title is Prophetic Perfect Tense. Please enjoy.

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You have been listening to Soundscape on Vancouver's Co-op Radio, 100.5 FM CFRO. Behind me is Aspect Prominent by Oren Ambarchi from his upcoming album Prophetic Perfect Tense, coming out October 23rd. Stay tuned for Accordion Noir at 10 p.m. And until next time, keep your ears open.

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And there you go. They might be giants, and they are here on Accordion Noir. Tonight we're doing a special the Bandcamp Friday preview show for this coming Bandcamp Friday on Friday. That'll be October 2nd, this coming Friday. But today is Wednesday, and you don't have to wait for Friday. You can go to They Might Be Giants shop. You can go to the They Might Be Giants web store website and find their shop and look for the, what is it called? It's the Album Raises New and Troubling Questions album, which is available free on the They Might Be Giants shop. And if you type in the web code TROUBLING, all caps TROUBLING, then you can get that one for free. It was on their email. If you're on the They Might Be Giants email list, they'll quite frequently send out free download codes and stuff, so you can get free live albums and stuff. But this is it's an album of outtakes from their latest record and some live tracks and such. And that one is a version of Particle Man with the Other Things Brass Band. So we'll throw that out and let you know. I don't know how long it'll be available, but it is as of today and yesterday. So jump on that tonight while you're listening to the show, you know, before it's too late. Da-da-da. So the rest of the show, besides that, is all songs that are up on Bandcamp. So we're doing that. You know, Bandcamp does their Bandcamp Friday thing, and we've been supporting the artists here by throwing on shows where we play all recordings that are available on the Bandcamp platform, because Bandcamp Friday, they do their thing where like 90% of all the proceeds go straight to the artists, and that's pretty much better than most places unless you just order straight from the artist's website. So if you want to support They Might Be Giants, just go to the They Might Be Giants website and order straight from them, because that probably gives, I don't know, 100% of the proceeds go to They Might Be Giants. But other places you can get a pretty good deal by going to They Might Be or to Bandcamp Friday. So those are going to stop talking. All right. So we're going to start with a big CanCon Canadian content set here, getting into the spirit of Canada, going with who is the first track we got here? It has disappeared from our thing, but Cecilia is a Quebecois band that's playing in Vancouver later in November. And where are they on the set here? They're not the first one we're going to play, though. Le Vent du Nord is the first one we're going to play. Am I right here? Have I got my things out of order? No, the first one we're going to play is the Jerry Cans. My playlist is all gone wonky. I don't know why my playlist is not playing properly. And playlist is broken. All right, well, I'm not getting to play the song I want to play here because my thing is not working. Maybe I'll try it this way. All right, we're going to play this tune by the Jerry Cans. Hopefully it'll work, from up in Iqaluit, Nunavut. And let me know if this doesn't work.

And that was Cecile from Quebec, from Montreal. They are coming to Vancouver, though, on November 19th, coming to the Rogue Folk. And you can get your tickets going to roguefolk.bc.ca. We'll be playing some more from them. But their songs and stuff are available up on Bandcamp, along with everybody else we've been playing tonight. Let's see who else we had. Wade Tarling before that, who's from out in Newfoundland. Yep, traditional Newfoundland. They're a little bluesy bit there. And La Vendée Nord from also in Quebec, starting us off there. Before that, the Jerry Cans from up in Nunavut. So that was our little Canadian starter set. And we're going to continue on with some more tunes. Later I'm going to give some information about, there was a lost accordion. We had somebody contact us from TransLink here in Vancouver. Somebody lost an accordion. If you know about it, it was a black Bellini accordion found on September 16th. And we got a little lost and found notice. You can contact the TransLink Lost and Found, and we'll have a link to that up on our accordionnoir.org website. But before we give a link to that, we'll let you know what else we got here. We got some stuff from Bosnia in the UK, and the Klezmatics are going to be all in this next set. But we're starting with Tulki Botosik from Estonia, from their Playstakes record. This is fantastic. Check this out. It goes all over the place. So all these tunes are up on Bandcamp. So this Friday is Bandcamp Friday. You can go on there. We'll have links on our accordionnoir.org website. On Friday, you can go and you can send these people money in congratulations, in thanksgiving for all the work they do as artists. So that is a cool thing to do, and we can join with you in appreciation for their work. Here you go. Oh, I got to say, thank you for joining us here on Accordion Noir, CFRO Co-op Radio, 100.5 FM, Vancouver. Push the correct button. This is the button. Where is the button? Why is things not working for me today? Here's the button.

0: The white-tailed eagles are critically endangered. It's amazing because they do twirl in the air, fight seagulls, and it's really beautiful just because they're so massive.
1: How do you feel?
0: Excited. Like, I don't know how to explain. I feel really excited. Yeah, it leaps into your throat.

Hey, and here we are back on Accordion Noir, as we have been. That was Ing Thompson and Jenny Sturgeon from their wonderful record, Northern Flyaway. It's got a bunch of bird songs and calls and such from up there in Scotland. Before that, the Klezmatics from their great We Were Made for These Times record. Lots of political stuff on there. Susie Evans and Sylvia Sorenko from their Fun with Klezmer Haft CD. They've got a bunch of stuff up on Bandcamp. All the records today we're playing are up on Bandcamp. Susie Evans and Sylvia Sorenko have lots of Klezmer stuff. They've got songbooks they've been putting out based on the old Klezmer songs that have been coming out from old transcripts that people have been making available, and you can learn the tunes and play them along yourself. Before that, a project called Arrhythmia from Bosnia, which is a fantastic album. I love to play from that. So started it out with Tulika Bartosik from Estonia, from a record called Playscapes. She's got some incredible stuff. I think I heard about her on a Mastodon social media, and that was a real find. So those are ones you can also look for. This Friday, November 2nd is the, what is it? No, this is September, so this Friday is October 2nd, is the third to last Bandcamp Friday of the year, and we'll be sharing those coming up. But we'll have links up on our accordionnoir.org website. 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What are we at? I always have to say it. So I got to start at the beginning at Co-op Radio 100.5 FM Vancouver. Yeah, that's us. And we're going to continue now with who we got here coming up in the set. We got Nat Brooks from over in northern England. Where are you from? Northampton, UK. Sam Ryder's got some new stuff. We're going to hopefully get into our... we're going to be playing those. Oh, it's a record called The Golem. It's really cool. We're going to play some of that. We're going to start with Tio Colombo. Tio, the Toho Nodum from down on the U.S.-Mexican border. One of the only... First Nation Native Indian traditions, Native American accordion traditions that I know of in the U.S. And they're rocking down there, and so we're going to start with that. This is a track called Rancho Grande Huayla here on Accordion Noir, CFRO Co-op Radio 100.5 FM Vancouver.

Thanks so much for joining us here tonight on Accordion Noir. Appreciate you being here. You can check out all our playlists up at accordionnoir.org, and we'll have those up in the day or so. And that'll be it for us tonight. We'll all hear from you. Let's see, who'd we just hear? We heard Tio Combo from down on the U.S.-Mexican border, and Sam Ryder from his record The Golem. And yep, that was it. And Nat Brooks there with his record, their record Cormorant there from Northampton. So thanks much there, and we'll see you all next week.

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smuggling drugs, we wouldn't dress like a band.

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0: that's how I wrote for years. Like I said, I became what I call a good songwriter in 82. That doesn't mean that I can write, if someone says write a jazz song, I can write a jazz song. I don't write jazz, right? So I'm not a mail order kind of songwriter. I can't just write any song anybody wants me to write. I say write your own damn song, right?
1: Yeah.
0: I got enough, you know, but I can decide to write a song and it'll come out exactly the way I originally thought of it. So Little Lazy, sure, I had the original idea for that, and then I just set about writing it. My band broke up in 83, late 83, November, and I was the pieces. But I understand there's a band in L.A. now called The Pieces, so yeah, they've taken my name. I want my listener to feel some of what I'm feeling. That's it. It's just a song. It's just one song at a time. And when I write a song, that's what I'm trying to do. I'm just doing art. I'm trying to get something of me across. And so when I get up to do a show, the whole show is, that's all the show is. I'm just trying to get something of me across. The best audiences are the audiences that show up and they're there to be touched. So I went to Clancy's one night, you know, we had the posters up, we promoted it whatever way, newspaper and that kind of thing. But I got there and it got all set up and zero people showed up. Nobody came. But the thing is, I got up there and I played. And the owner of the place, wish I could remember his name, just a great guy. And it was late at night. And he was kind of sweeping the floor, and it was one of these classic moments where he just kind of stopped sweeping and stood still and leaned on the broom. And I played to him, you know. The lights were all dim, and I just played to this guy, you know. And that was one of my all-time greatest nights. That guy, he was a great audience. There's a lot of people that I've touched with my music. So, yeah, certainly a lot of success. Financial success, no. And I'd like to just one time. I'll tell you what, you know, I'd really like to experience, I don't even know what the word is. I've never been in a limousine, you know, never in my life. Become this kind of a thing where I won't climb into a limousine now. Not unless it's a car that was sent special for me. You know? I want it to be like that. I want the man to send a car for me to take me to a studio somewhere. You know? I want to say to the driver, take the long way around. I'm enjoying this ride. You know what I'm saying?
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like the bells on Westminster Street used to do. Kick a can and walk down past the churchyard, looking for a place to go get high. Wear long sleeves to cover up the track marks, hoping lonely ain't the only place to die. Sunday morning sidewalk is driving me insane, living down the yesterdays and drinking through today.

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1: Start. 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We came here to bash some fucking heads for 50 minutes. Are you fucking with us?
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The real prospects for authentic democracy depend on something else. They depend on how the people in the rich and the privileged societies learn some other lessons. For example, the lessons that are being taught right now by Mayans in Chiapas, Mexico. They're among the most impoverished and oppressed sectors in the continent, but unlike us, they retain a vibrant tradition of liberty and democracy, a tradition that we've allowed to slip out of our hands or simply be stolen from us. And unless people in the rich here and other rich and privileged societies, unless they can recapture and revitalize that tradition, the prospects for democracy are indeed dim.

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1: Their message was unmistakable. If your speech challenges those in power or exposes uncomfortable truths about Palestine, you can be singled out, punished, and made an example and made into a warning for everyone else.
0: As the Trump administration continues to try to deport Mahmoud Khalil, the Columbia University student protest leader and Palestinian activist, is refusing to stay silent. He has just published a remarkable memoir about his life and the 104 days he was held in an ICE jail. The book is titled No Land to Stand On, Notes from Detention. Then we look at the state of international law as the Trump administration escalates its attack on the International Criminal Court.
2: The United States is equally opposed to the out-of-control institution known as the International Criminal Court. We will never allow U.S. service members or anyone else to be investigated or given show trials by an anti-American tribunal with no jurisdiction over us.
0: We will speak to the German human rights lawyer Wolfgang Kallak about the International Criminal Court, the 80th anniversary of the end of the Nuremberg trials, and the 1961 assassination of Patrice Lumumba, the first prime minister of the Democratic Republic of the Congo. Wolfgang Kallak is representing Lumumba's family. They've spent years trying to seek justice from Belgium. All that and more coming up. Welcome to Democracy Now!, democracynow.org, The War and Peace Report. I'm Amy Goodman, today broadcasting from Berlin, Germany. The Pentagon said Wednesday it had finished pulling all U.S. forces out of Iraq. The final troops departed from an air base in northern Iraq under an agreement between the Iraqi and U.S. governments. U.S. forces first invaded Iraq in 2003 to overthrow Saddam Hussein and left in 2011. Before returning to Iraq in 2014 to fight the Islamic State group, which had seized much of Iraq. The withdrawal comes amidst the ongoing U.S. and Israeli war on Iran, which has spilled into Iraq through clashes between U.S. forces and Iran-backed militias. Some Baghdad residents welcome withdrawal of U.S.-led coalition forces from Iraq. This is a local resident.
3: Our feeling? It fills our heart with joy, and I feel on the day of the U.S. forces withdrawal is like I am born again, and I am 70 years old. The withdrawal of American forces is the withdrawal of the occupier. We should invest to let militias as well surrender their weapons to the government. There's nothing left. Surrender your weapons to the government and let the government be the one responsible to protect me and you on the ground, sky, and water.
0: In Iran, the rial has hit yet another record low, trading at more than $2.5 million to the dollar, less than a month after its previous record low, as the U.S.-Israeli war in Iran continues to take a heavy toll on the economy. This comes as the Trump administration's imposed new sanctions on 10 people and companies in China, Hong Kong, and Pakistan that it claims helped Iran acquire weapons. Meanwhile, the Iranian foreign minister, Abbas Araghchi, received U.S. feedback via Qatari mediators in Doha Tuesday on a 7-day plan to reopen the Strait of Hormuz. Iran had made the proposal last week, which President Trump rejected, leading Qatar to step in and mediate. In the occupied West Bank, more than 100 Israeli settlers rioted overnight Monday in the village of Jalud, stopping a displaced Palestinian family from going back to their home. Settlers had taken over two houses belonging to the Tubasi family weeks earlier. Israel's high court had ordered Israeli forces earlier this month to make sure the family could return. But roughly 10 minutes after soldiers escorted the family to their home, the settlers swarmed in, according to witnesses. The settlers torched the houses, blocked roads, and threw rocks at Israeli officers and Palestinians. This is Wael Tubasi, who was forced to flee his home due to Israeli settler attacks.
4: When we arrived, the houses were damaged beyond description. They damaged everything. The doors, the tiles were removed. The stairs were removed. They smashed the bathrooms, doors, and windows. They left nothing. Everything was broken and removed.
0: In Gaza, Israel killed a senior Hamas commander, Izzaldin Albaik, in an airstrike. Palestinian officials say the Israeli strike hit a residential apartment building in Gaza City. A second person died from wounds after the attack, according to Gaza health officials. Later on Tuesday, an Israeli airstrike near a medical clinic in the Jabalia refugee camp killed one person. This is a resident of the refugee camp.
5: The camp is full of residents. Of course, the residents are not a small number, and the houses in the camp are weak. They cannot withstand strikes like these. As you can see, no house avoided damage from this bombing.
0: In a 6-3 ruling, the conservative majority in the U.S. Supreme Court is temporarily allowing the Trump administration to continue swiftly deporting immigrants to third countries they have no ties to. Justices Sonia Sotomayor, Elena Kagan, and Ketanji Brown Jackson argued to keep a lower court order in place that blocked the policy, forcing Trump officials to cancel at least one deportation flight with about 70 immigrants bound to third countries. During Trump's second term, an estimated 25,000 immigrants have been deported from the U.S. to third countries, where many have faced torture, arbitrary detention, persecution, and other dangerous conditions. The Supreme Court is expected to hear arguments in the case in December, which will lead to a final ruling. Among the countries immigrants have been sent to are Liberia, Equatorial Guinea, Honduras, and the Central African Republic, under secretive third country agreements with the Trump administration. California's banning local, state, and federal law enforcement agents from using gloves that can release painful electric shocks to people in custody. The ban will take effect next year and remain in place until 2030. In August, it was reported ICE, Immigration and Customs Enforcement, would spend up to $20 million to purchase thousands of these gloves. The devices are manufactured by Compliant Technologies, LLC, based in Lexington, Kentucky, and have been used in recent years by police departments and jails. This comes as ICE is preparing to hire an additional 5,000 new employees by the end of this year. The latest hiring surge was reported by the New York Times and comes after ICE quietly fired a wave of recent hires who were quickly employed by the agency last year without proper vetting or training amidst Trump's mass deportation campaign. In Texas, the Trump administration's filed federal criminal charges against Wilbur Rafael Garces Perez, the 28-year-old Venezuelan asylum seeker who was shot by an ICE agent in Austin earlier this month while making deliveries for DoorDash. Federal prosecutors are accusing Garces Perez of resisting and assaulting a federal officer. The ICE agent who shot Garces Perez was not wearing a body camera. His attorney, Kate Lincoln Goldfinch, had a scheduled call with him Tuesday morning from ICE detention when she heard he'd been taken to a federal courthouse in Austin. She posted this statement on social media.
6: We were able to get to the courthouse, and I was able to see Wilbur. He was clearly very emotionally distraught and in so much pain. He was dizzy, he was lightheaded, he was wincing. He couldn't believe that this was happening to him. Everything that has happened to him, this is the ninth day since he's been shot, and he still has a bullet inside his body.
0: Clergy leaders of different faiths in California have begun an 8-day, 96-mile pilgrimage demanding the shutdown of ICE jails. The march started Tuesday from the troubled Adelanto ICE jail in the Mojave Desert and is headed to Los Angeles. This is Michelle Arkin with the group No Camps California.
7: This is about bringing awareness and helping people understand the inhumane conditions that exist in this facility here, where they have been holding people, many of them illegally, and they have been exposed to abuse and lack of medical care and go without clean water.
0: Former special counsel Jack Smith faced off with Republican senators Tuesday at a tense Senate Judiciary Committee hearing, defending the two prosecutions he brought against President Trump for attempting to overturn the results of the 2020 election. Smith said his team followed standard practice and dismissed claims he was politically motivated. This is former special counsel Jack Smith on Tuesday.
8: I stand by my decisions as special counsel, including my decision to bring charges against President Trump. I made those decisions without regard to President Trump's political association, activities, beliefs, or candidacy in the 2024 presidential election.
0: In Spain, the government's issued a ban on all evictions until 2030, as well as an automatic renewal of rental contracts. The proposal still needs to be approved by the Spanish parliament, where the prime minister, Pedro Sanchez's coalition, doesn't hold a majority. This comes after mass protests over Spain's housing crisis erupted in the wake of the eviction of 87-year-old Madrid pensioner Mari Carmen. According to her lawyer, she will now be returning home where she's lived for 70 years, nearly her entire lifetime. Protesters have set up a camp of more than 100 tents in Madrid's Puerta del Sol Square, and tens of thousands have taken to the streets nationwide. This is a protester.
9: We all have a right to a home. Now it could happen to a person like Mari Carmen, but later on it could happen to you. They can kick you out of your house, and you must defend it because it is a right.
0: President Donald Trump and the world's wealthiest tech executives Tuesday signed a set of voluntary safety standards for artificial intelligence. Trump hosted several members of his cabinet and Congress, as well as SpaceX, Elon Musk, Meta's Mark Zuckerberg, Anthropic's Dario Amodei, NVIDIA's Jensen Huang, OpenAI's Greg Brockman, Google's Sundar Pichai, and others in the industry for an event at the White House. President Trump has also renamed artificial intelligence superintelligence and launched a new AI-powered government chatbot named America.gov, where people can access federal government sources. The AI tool so far cites facts that contradict Trump's allegations of election fraud and other false claims made by his administration. This comes as Trump has repeatedly rejected calls to regulate AI, calling warnings about the threat of superintelligent machines a hoax. Meanwhile, in California, protesters gathered outside OpenAI's annual Dev Day conference in San Francisco Tuesday.
10: We are demanding that OpenAI do the bare minimum, that they cut their contracts with the Pentagon, that they stop allowing ICE to use their technologies to hire new employees, and that they sign the Democracy Pledge to be one among many businesses who will stand up and defend free and fair elections.
0: And the 2026 Right Livelihood Awards were announced on Wednesday.

0: to Democracy Now! About how artificial intelligence is entrenching societal biases and inequality.
1: And so we warned about also people interacting with these kinds of texts output by these kinds of systems, attributing a mind behind whatever text they're seeing. And so, right now, these chatbots like Claude or ChatGPT are designed to make you believe that there's some sort of superhuman brain behind whatever is outputting these texts. And that's usually dangerous. And even though we weren't speaking about chatbots back then, we were already talking about the tendency of people to attribute a mind behind these texts. And so, which means that, they can be deceived into believing that there's something something more than a model outputting text. And the final thing we warned about was, what is the cost of pursuing this singular direction in terms of research and resources? What is the cost of shutting out all other possible futures, all other ways of building machine learning systems, which is a subspecialty of artificial intelligence, or any other kind of paradigm, because it seemed like the whole field was only investing in this singular direction of building larger and larger models that are guzzling all of the data, I mean, stealing so many people's works, and based on exploited labor and killing the environment. I want people to understand that tech does not have to be the way it is right now. But I always loved math and physics. And I also thought it was a refuge from the messy world of war, and which is what made me leave Ethiopian politics. But I later learned that that's not true. Actually, the war and politics that I left is what drives the world of math and science and technology as well. And if we don't understand that, we'll continue to harm our own people and as engineers and scientists, build terrible and harmful products instead of ones that actually support our communities.
0: That was Timnit Gebru, the founder of the Distributed AI Research Institute. She is a recipient of the 2026 Right Livelihood Award announced today in Stockholm, Sweden. And those are some of the headlines. This is Democracy Now!, democracynow.org. Coming up, Mahmoud Khalil has just published a memoir. It's called No Land to Stand On, Notes from Detention. He'll join us live. Stay with us.

0: Le pido a Dios, I only ask God, popularized by Mercedes Sosa and performed by the Chilean Palestinian American musician and producer Nicolas Jarre in our Democracy Now! Studios in New York. This is Democracy Now!, democracynow.org, The War and Peace Report. I'm Amy Goodman in Berlin, Germany.
1: And I'm Anjali Kamath here in New York. Welcome to our listeners and viewers around the country and across the world. No Land to Stand On, Notes from Detention. That's the title of a searing new memoir by the first pro-Palestinian campus protester to be jailed by the Trump administration, Columbia University graduate and Palestinian student protest leader Mahmoud Khalil. On March 8, 2025, Mahmoud was detained by plainclothes police officers who did not identify themselves in the lobby of his apartment building in Columbia University housing. His wife, Noor Abdullah, who was 8 months pregnant at the time, filmed this video of his arrest as Mahmoud was being taken away. Her voice is heard in the clip.
2: Can you please specify what agency is taking him, please? Excuse me. They're not talking to me. I don't know. Excuse me, the lawyer would like to speak to somebody. Oh my God, they're literally running away from me.
0: That was March 8th, 2025. Mahmoud was taken into immigration detention, ultimately transported more than 1,300 miles away to Louisiana. He spent over 100 days in jail and was denied permission to attend the birth of his first child, Dean. He could only listen on the phone. Mahmoud Khalil's new memoir also looks beyond his own case, recounting the people he met behind bars, including immigrants who'd lived in the United States for years and parents who were separated from their children, and what their stories taught him about the broader human cost of the U.S. immigration crackdown. Mahmoud Khalil was released in June of last year and spoke outside the detention facility, the ICE jail in Jena, Louisiana.
3: No one is illegal. No human is illegal. That's the message. The message is justice will prevail, no matter what this administration may try to portray.
1: More than a year after Mahmoud Khalil's release, the Trump administration is still seeking to deport Khalil. The Board of Immigration Appeals has approved his removal, and this week the board denied Khalil's request to end his removal proceedings. His lawyers are pursuing further appeals, including seeking review by the Supreme Court. In his new memoir, Khalil takes on not only the Trump administration, but also Columbia University, which he sued earlier this month, alleging it failed to protect pro-Palestinian students, instead retaliating against them when they reported harassment. Khalil writes in his new memoir, quote, "Rather than protecting its doc students, Columbia leaned into the intimidation campaign." In his memoir, Khalil describes the moment just days after his arrest when he came to see himself not simply as an individual facing deportation, but as a test case. He writes about his decision to take on the Trump administration and fight for his freedom, saying, quote, "My case was the blueprint they wanted to set and the one we had to tear up."
0: Well, for more, we're joined now by Mahmoud Khalil to discuss his new memoir, No Land to Stand On, Notes from Detention. It was just released this week. Mahmoud, thanks so much for being with us. Can you start off by talking about the title, No Land to Stand On? What does that mean to you?
4: Thank you so much, Amy, for having me. No Land to Stand On is really, to me, is a realization that this country that promised me at least safety and stability was not there. And also it talks about my experience. You know, I was born and raised in a Palestinian refugee camp in Syria, and then I had to flee the country at the age of 18 to Lebanon, and then I had also to leave Lebanon to come here to this country, only to be surprised that the the promise that I was seeking was not there. So it was really a realization, but also it's my family story, where they are also now scattered around the world with no place to go back to, or really no land to stand on.
1: Mahmoud, you write in your memoir, quote, "Today, Palestine is the exception to those rights the world claims as universal. In reality, it is a warning. The rights we are denied were never only ours to lose." Can you talk about what you mean by that?
4: Absolutely. You know, Palestinians are the canary in the coal mine. They start everything, the test case with Palestinians. For example, this deportation campaign, the Trump administration deportation campaign, started with me as a Palestinian to chill the speech of others. It's not only chilling the speech of those speaking out for Palestine, but really anyone who's speaking out against this administration, in essence. You know, when they started with me, they went right after to the universities, threatening them with federal funding, but also with journalists. You know, going after nonprofits and organizations that do anything that this administration deemed to be a threat to them. So that's what I feel. Why, like, when we talk about Palestine, it is really the warning. And what happened now is a result of so many years of dehumanization against Palestinians, whether in the media or even in the political institutions or any institution in this country, that what made my targeting possible. You know, like, now 18 months after my arrest, this administration has never charged me with any crime or even presented any evidence that I committed any crimes. Yet they are able to get away with this because I'm Palestinian, because, you know, a lot of politicians, whether they are Democrats, whether they are Republicans, they don't care about Palestinians. So this country, when it comes to Palestine, it's really a one-party system that everyone is just against Palestinians.
1: Well, you're right. I am Palestinian. That is not a complication of the story. It is the story. Everything else follows from it. And this remarkable memoir, it's not just a, you know, your experiences. It's an indictment of the entire system of American democracy. And you compare the failures of American democracy to growing up under the Assad regime in Syria.
4: Yeah, exactly. Because what happened to me, you know, I fled forced disappearance and arbitrary detention in Syria, only to be surprised that this happens to me here in a country that supposedly champions human rights, liberty and justice, rule of law. So I wrote this book really to raise the alarm. You know, what's happening behind ICE detention walls is a stain on the U.S. consciousness. So is the Palestine exception, the fact or the idea that free speech, rule of law, and basic dignities are denied to Palestinians.
1: And Mahmoud
0: Khalil, if you can share your experience growing up in Syria, you were, in fact, shot. You lost your friends. Explain what happened and how you ended up coming to the United States.
4: Absolutely. You know, in 2011, when the Syrian people revolted against the Assad regime, and Egyptians and Tunisians as well, the Arab Spring, Palestinians felt also that urge and that yearn to their homeland. So we decided to march to Palestine, to the borders. And I was one of thousands of Palestinians who wanted to march back to Palestine. And while, you know, we peacefully marched to Palestine, I was shot by Israeli soldiers while trying to cross the border. And then, you know, when also in Syria, I was helping out with relief, and also I couldn't just stay silent while my Syrian neighbors were being killed and kidnapped by the Assad regime. So we started to organize as well to help out our Syrian brothers and sisters. And that's when, you know, Assad cracked down on any sort of civil organizing and kidnapped two of my friends on January 9, 2013. And in a day, I had to leave the country to flee to Lebanon. So I only had that one day really to flee the country to Lebanon. And in Lebanon, I lived, you know, in in Shatila camp, one of the largest Palestinian refugee camps in Lebanon, where the situation was also so bad in there. But I got to teach myself English there, get into school, and eventually get work in Lebanon. And that's how sort of like my journey from Syria to Lebanon and eventually to the United States. But my story is only one story of the Palestinian story, really. How, you know, it's all a result or a consequence of the Nakba of the 1948 that we had to go through all of this. You know, my grandparents had to live in tents. They had to upgrade it to mud houses, and my father was born into a tent. So and then when we built houses, you know, the Syrian revolution happened, and my family had to leave everything behind and leave.
1: Mahmoud, you were a green card holder, and you write about how, you know, for many immigrants, the green card is the promise and the finish line, and yet you were detained, you know, all these months later, as you're still fighting this case in the courts. You know, give us an update on what's happening with your case and why you believe you were chosen to have, you know, to be detained, why you're going through all of this.
4: Yeah. So, you know, this case or this fight is not only about whether I get to stay in this country. It is really about whether anyone in this country get to speak out for Palestine against this administration and not punished for it. Right now, the Trump administration is really putting the full weight of the Justice Department to deport me. They're trying it through the immigration system, as you've mentioned in your introduction. The Immigration Board of Appeals, which is fully controlled by the Trump administration, refused to open or reopen my case because, you know, New York Times reported that there were a lot of, I would say, like a lot of corruption, really, like in my case, where a judge was appointed to look into my case. And that judge was the chief judge, but also over many other individuals also intervened to make sure that there is a certain outcome in my case. So we know that we wouldn't get justice from the immigration kangaroo courts in this country. That's why we're turning into the federal court. But also there, the Trump administration is blocking us from seeking neutral neutral judge or a federal judge, Article 3 judge, from there. So they are claiming that we should first go to the immigration court, and once it's that done, we can go to a federal court in Louisiana, which is known to be one of the most right-wing or you know, favorable to this administration in particular. And for that, we're going to the Supreme Court. We hope that next month or this month, in the 19th of October, we are petitioning to the Supreme Court to take my case because, you know, our ask is very simple, that no federal agent or no government should have the power to detain anyone over constitutional claims or over their freedom of speech. So it's very simple. And if you could remind me of the last question, I know there was a part of the question.
1: Oh, you know, you write about how, you know, there was a moment in detention when you realized your detention wasn't arbitrary or a mistake or accidental. And, you know, the president himself was tweeting about you.
4: Exactly. I think that was the moment, you know, when the first couple of days in detention, it felt to me that this was a mistake, that there's no way they would come after me. I was a permanent resident. I'm still a permanent resident. Never committed a crime. But when I saw that the president was actually tweeting about me and the language of that tweet or even of the officials, it seemed to me that this was way bigger than me. That was a very calculated measure or a very calculated, I would say, targeting to chill the speech of others. They wanted someone who they can make an example out of so that the hundreds and millions of American citizens and non-American citizens would fear speaking out against the U.S. support to Israel. So that was the point where I was like, you know, this is way bigger than just like me, my ability to stay in this country. It is really about the ability of so many people to speak out for Palestine.
0: We're talking to Mahmoud Khalil. His book is just out this week. It's called No Land to Stand On, Notes from Detention. Mahmoud, I want to go back to that day that you were detained. It was actually International Women's Day, March 8th, 2025. Just before your detention, you wrote to Colombia's interim president at the time, Katrina Armstrong, appealing directly to her and to the university for protection. You wrote, quote, "Interim President Armstrong, since yesterday I've been subject to a vicious, coordinated, and dehumanizing doxing campaign. They've falsely labeled me a security threat and called for my deportation. Their attacks have incited a wave of hate, including calls for my deportation and death threats. I have outlined the wider context below. Yet Colombia has not provided any meaningful support or resources in response to this escalating threat. I haven't been able to sleep, fearing that ICE or a dangerous individual might come to my home. I urgently need legal support, and I urge you to intervene and provide the necessary protections to prevent further harm." Unquote. Again, that letter on the day that you ultimately were detained, just before. You were then held by ICE for 104 days. And earlier this month, you filed a federal civil rights lawsuit against Columbia University, accusing the school of failing to protect you and other pro-Palestine student activists from harassment. You've denounced Columbia's, quote, "deliberate indifference and discrimination aimed at intimidating Palestinian students." Can you explain exactly what this lawsuit is about?
4: You know, Amy, Colombia laid the groundwork for my targeting by the Trump administration by their not only, indifference to our pleas, but also for participating in vilifying us as a movement. As you've mentioned, Colombia did not reply or answer any of my emails. Instead, you know, Colombia fueled a very dangerous rhetoric against Palestinian students and their allies on campus. They harbored these actors who smeared and doxed me and other Palestinian students as well. And in fact, just recently, they settled with some of these students and giving them money for harming us. And I was very shocked when I joined Colombia by the level of anti-Palestinian bigotry that's institutionalized within every department in that school. You know, I was in the School of International and Public Affairs, SIPA, and its dean Yari Milo, was also very indifferent to Palestinian concerns, and her only really concern was how to protect Israel, how to do more events and more events about Israel. Like a day after October 7, she immediately called for a webinar inviting Hillary Clinton to assess Israel's next steps. And these next steps, of course, included the killing and genociding of the Palestinian people. So Colombia was not only an idle actor in this or that. They did not do anything. They, in fact, helped fuel this campaign against me. And in one of our cases, or the cases of these students who were detained by the Trump administration, the Rubio determination, in fact, quotes what Colombia said about the protests, what falsely said about these protests, because the ideologues on the Board of Trustees, it was more important for them to protect Israel than actually protecting freedom of speech, than protecting academic freedom, than protecting the students. You know, Colombia missed an opportunity to be an institution that would respect the human rights law, that would respect just basic dignities, and would, you know, be a place to have a difficult conversation. Instead, it chose to surveil its students, to bring the police more than four times, to brutalize its own students, expel and suspend over 100 students. Just imagine 100 students, over 100 students between the ages of 17 and 20, who's their future now in limbo just because they dared to protest a genocide. So that's why I'm bringing this lawsuit, because no student, regardless of their background, regardless of whether they were Palestinians or anything, no students should go through the hell that Colombia put us through over the past 3 years.
1: Mahmoud, you write, had Colombia possessed the power to deport me, I have little doubt it would have done so. I want to ask you about another lawsuit you filed in July, a federal lawsuit against several top Trump administration officials, two pro-Israel groups, and a conservative think tank accused of conspiring to suppress your criticism of Israel and constitutional rights to free speech. Can you talk about this lawsuit?
4: So, you know, the White House, when they arrested me, they touted about a blueprint. They said this arrest would be a blueprint to go after everyone who speaks for Palestine. And that blueprint is called Esther, the Esther Project. It's a document or a policy document produced by the Heritage Foundation. And then that it was produced in 2024. And what they said that to implement this project, we need an administration that's favorable to us, that would work with us. And as part of that project, it was detaining and deporting international students to chill the speech of other students who dare to speak out about Palestine. So we're suing now government officials also in their personal capacity, because that's we're suing them under the KKK Act. It's a civil rights act that was, brought during the Reconstruction era to really, you know, after the abolition of slavery and to protect the rights of Black Americans, this law was brought because there were actors conspiring together to deprive Black people from their rights. So we're bringing this lawsuit under that law. And, you know, a judge in Massachusetts, a Reagan appointee, confirmed what we are alleging right now, which is that government officials conspired with themselves to deprive these non-citizen students so they can to make an example out of them. And that judge, you know, like in his proceedings, said, I've never seen such a flagrant just like assault on the Constitution or assault on the just the rule of law. And I'm suing because I'm seeking accountability. I'm suing because no one should go through this. Whether, you know, if they were able to deport a Palestinian for his views, they would be able to deport anyone else for their views, whether this administration or any other administration.
0: Mahmoud Khalil, you were in that Jena ICE jail for 104 days, during which time your son Dean was born. In your audiobook, you do not read that chapter. You have someone else read it. And I'm wondering if you can talk about why and talk about what that meant. And you tell the story not only of missing your own baby's birth, but of other people in that jail, another man in the same situation. And that's also part of the power of this book, the other stories that you tell. Mahmoud.
4: You know, missing the birth of my child, of Dean, was one of the most difficult times in detention. And it's something I really, you know, it brings so many emotions to me that I was stripped that very, I would say, divine moment, like to be with my wife, Noor, at a moment where every couple like wish to be together. And as you've mentioned, this is not only about me. This book is about a story of so many incredible men, fathers and workers who came here seeking safety and a better future, only to be snatched off the street. You know, I write about Alexander, the young the young man who was begging for safety in this country, only to be deported, only to be denied the ability to stay in safety here. And then I learn a few months later that he was killed when deported to Honduras. I talk about my fellow inmates who also were not able to see their families. You know, I would go to the visitation room in Jena, Louisiana, that detention center housed over 1,200 detainees. But when I go to the visitation room, it's empty because their families were frightened to come and visit them. Because it was in the middle of nowhere, that it's in the middle of this of a swamp. Their families would fear, like, I had to tell someone that your mom shouldn't come visit you because she's also undocumented. So just imagine that you have to tell that to an 18-year-old, that your mother shouldn't visit you because they may arrest her. So that was the terror, the cruelty in these detention centers. And they were designed also, like, to make people give up immediately. So the conditions, the bad conditions in these detention centers, like the constant light, the low temperature, the bad food, it's all designed so that you give up your case and sign your deportation order immediately. Because if you want to fight, you need to be able to stay in that detention center for minimum of 6 months, but that could go up like a few years. In only 104 days, I lost over 15 pounds. So imagine like staying for a year there.
0: Mahmoud Khalil, we want to thank you so much for being with us, author of the new memoir, No Land to Stand On, Notes from Detention, All Safety, as you travel the country talking about your book. You'll be in Somerville, Massachusetts tonight. You're going to be at Seattle Town Hall and all over the country. Coming up, German human rights lawyer Wolfgang Kellack of the European Center for Constitutional and Human Rights. He's usually here in Berlin, but he's in New York, and we're going to talk to him there. Stay with us.

0: World Keeps Spinning by Saul Relics. This is Democracy Now!, democracynow.org, The War and Peace Report. I'm Amy Goodman in Berlin, Germany, where Steal the Story, Please! Is screening at the Spore on Thursday night. You can check our website at democracynow.org. Anjali Kamat is in New York. As we broadcast from Berlin, we end today's show with a discussion on the state of international law. Tomorrow, Thursday, is the 80th anniversary of the end of the Nuremberg trials following World War II, in which leaders of Nazi Germany were successfully prosecuted for war crimes and crimes against humanity. The Nuremberg trials ended October 1st, 1946. They're widely seen as a precursor to modern courts of international justice like the ICC, the International Criminal Court.
1: Well, today, the ICC is under immense pressure from the United States over its issuance of arrest warrants for Israeli leaders for war crimes committed in Gaza. This is President Trump attacking the ICC at the UN General Assembly in New York last week.
2: The United States is equally opposed to the out-of-control institution known as the International Criminal Court. We will never allow U.S. service members or anyone else to be investigated or given show trials by an anti-American tribunal with no jurisdiction over us. They're an evil group of people. I call on all nations that are members of the ICC to officially resign from this rogue institution immediately.
1: The U.S. has sanctioned members of the ICC, including prosecutors, judges, and staff, and is reportedly preparing to issue sanctions against the court itself. On Monday, the German foreign minister visited the ICC in The Hague in a show of support for the court. Germany is the ICC's second largest financial contributor. Nevertheless, German Chancellor Friedrich Merz said last year that Israeli Prime Minister Benjamin Netanyahu would be able to visit Germany without arrest in contravention of German law.
0: In a statement ahead of his visit, the German foreign minister, Johann Badefuhl, said, quote, Germany's mindful of its own history and knows what the outcome can be when state power overrides the rule of law and humanity. Therefore, for Germany, support for the ICC is not only a foreign policy issue, it's a part of our historical responsibility, he said. For more, we're joined now by Wolfgang Kallack, founder of the European Center for Constitutional Human Rights, ECCHR. Usually, he is based here in Berlin, Germany, where I am, but he's joining us from New York and has a new book. It's titled The Power of Law, Reconciling Legality and International Justice. Wolfgang, we're going to do this conversation in two parts. And in this part, if you can start off by talking about Germany's position on the International Criminal Court, the all-out frontal assault that President Trump is waging on the court from the massive sanctions and beyond, and why you feel on this 80th anniversary of the end of the Nuremberg trials, you feel international law is so important.
3: So, hello, Amy from New York. I'm so sorry to miss you in Berlin. It's a very good take to start with the 80th anniversary of the Nuremberg trials. And it's so sad to remember that the core group behind the Nuremberg trials were Robert Jackson, Telford Taylor, and Benjamin Ferris, the U.S. prosecutors. And what they had in mind, and Robert Jackson said it explicitly, and later on Telford Taylor wrote this book, From Nuremberg to Vietnam, it was very clear, this is not only about the Nazi crimes. It is about to establish a universal rule that crimes against humanity, genocides, and war crimes shouldn't get shouldn't be left impune. And so it was so important that in 2002 the International Criminal Court was established. It's a pity that many of the most important military powers, such as the U.S., but also China, Russia, and others, Israel, Iran, didn't join the statute. But still, the court needed its time to get off the ground. But now they have an ongoing series of important trials, and we have to be clear: it's not about only about Palestine. The sanctions against the court are, first of all, a big stroke against the international justice as such, because the ICC is one of the light towers, one of the most important international institutions. So they want to destroy the institutions of the international justice system. But the sanctions would also deprive not only the Palestinian victims, but also the Ukrainian victims, the Rohingya victims, the sub-Saharan refugees, and many others of their rights, the rights which we have been fighting for many decades right now.
1: And Wolfgang, I mean, we're living in a moment where international law is under assault on so many different fronts, whether we look at, you know, the war in Iran, what's been happening in Gaza for the past few years, Ukraine, so many other, Venezuela, so many places, you know. How do you retain faith in the possibility of international law in this context?
3: I mean, when you look at Nuremberg 80 years ago, when you look at the Eichmann trial in the 60s, when you even look in the 90s, the Rwanda and Yugoslavia tribunal, the survivors of state violence, the families and the civil society actors had not a real stand in these trials. But over the last decades, we entered the stage of international criminal justice, and it is so important. I mean, we just listened to Nicolas Jarre from Chile. The Pinochet arrest 1998 was a wake-up call for all of us. And there is a constant row of important trials initiated by civil society actors, and that is a progress of the last couple of years, despite the ongoing attack against international law, the ongoing ignorance, and in particular the ongoing double standards of the West.
0: You know, Wolfgang Kalik, you are representing Patrice Lumumba's family, for example, his grandchildren. He was assassinated in the Congo, in the Democratic Republic of Congo, in what, 1961. In these last minutes we have together, especially for, you know, in the world when people are so isolated when it comes to having global information, not to mention going back in time, can you tell us Patrice Lumumba's story and what his family's demanding now, who assassinated him?
3: A lot of people are lamenting that the post-war liberal, West-dominated international order is eroding. And of course, we're facing a change, but we have to be very clear. The liberal order was also the history of disorder in many parts of the world. 1953, overthrow of Mossadegh, 1956, overthrow of Jacobo Arbenz, Iran, Guatemala, and then 61, the first democratically elected leader of Congo, Patrice Lumumba, kidnapped, tortured, assassinated, and then dumped in acid. Before that, the civilized, you know, Belgium soldiers who were at the spot break out his teeth and took them as souvenirs to Belgium. This is a story of the West preventing democratically elected leaders in the global South from distributing the goods of their country to the peoples of the country. That's the one side of the story. So this goes impugned for more than 60 years. But then, as I said, we entered the stage of international criminal justice. So the Lumumba family, more than 10 years ago, went to a Belgian lawyer, and the Belgian law firm started a criminal case against 10 of the surviving Belgium participants in the murder and in the abduction. One of them was indicted last year, and this is incredibly important. This will stay. This is a historical document. The indictment of the federal prosecutor in Belgium says that Patrice Lumumba's assassination, his kidnapping, constitutes a war crime.
1: We have 30 seconds.
3: The only accused died. But we are going to prepare a civil reparation case against the state of Belgium in the near future. You will hear from us.
0: And we're going to do part two of this conversation, hear more about this. Wolfgang Kallock, founder of the European Center for Constitutional and Human Rights. His new book is titled The Power of Law, Reconciling Legality and International Justice. He's speaking to us from New York. He usually is right here in Berlin, Germany. I'm here because the film about Democracy Now!, Steal the Story, Please!, will be screening at Spora in Berlin. You can check our website at democracynow.org. That's October 1st, Thursday at 7 p.m. Afterwards, I'll be doing the Q&A with the director, Carl Diehl. I'm Amy Goodman with Anjali Comet.

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1: 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On this episode, we dive deep into hyperscale data centers on Tech Won't Save Us. Speak with Palestinian comedian Ko Kim on Habibti, Please. Unpack how Doug Ford wields anti-American posturing to paper over policy on the North State. And find out how to catch a fascist on Polite Conversations. But first, from September 23rd to 27th, Pop Montreal will be celebrating 25 years of filling independent music venues, big and small, throughout the city. And every afternoon, all festival long, Pop Symposium will be taking over the ground floor of the Rialto Theatre on Park Avenue for a series of discussions and panels about the biggest issues facing Canadian artists and talks covering topics like collective ownership of venues, the importance of underground nightlife as a culture of resistance, how to negotiate a better contract, and more, with 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And broadcasting since 2020, Tech Won't Save Us is an internationalist left-wing tech podcast featuring Paris Marx in St. John's, Newfoundland. In anticipation of Paris's new book, Hyperscale, The Ambition and Excess of Big Tech's Data Empires, launching October 20th, 2026, the show revisits the series that planted the seeds for his deep dive into hyperscale data centers, the communities they're affecting, and the future Silicon Valley is trying to build. This is episode one of Data Vampires, a special four-part series. Now, here's the show.
2: Hello and welcome to Tech Won't Save Us. I am your host, Paris Marx, and this month, September 2026, we are doing something a little bit different. As you might know, or maybe don't know, I have a new book coming out in October called Hyperscale, The Ambition and Excess of Big Tech's Data Empires. This is a book that really digs into the build-out of data centers that we've been seeing over the past few years, you know, driven in part by generative AI, and certainly the consequences that have come of that for the climate, but also for communities across the United States and around the world. As more and more of these data centers have been being built, we're seeing more and more people push back against them because of the real costs that come with building these next to communities, next to neighborhoods, next to people. And the book really digs into that, why we're seeing that happen, who is being affected by it, and whether this is a future that we have to accept and whether we can do something very different. I think it's a book that really meets the moment, right? As we're seeing all of this opposition to data centers growing, it's almost wild that my book is being published right as all this happens. And of course, I would be very grateful if you did pre-order a copy. It means a lot as an author to have pre-orders on the book, and it's a real kind of sign of confidence in the book even before it comes out. And of course, if you want to do that, there will be a link in the show notes, or you can just go to hyperscalebook.com. But ahead of the book coming out, I was thinking about where the seeds of the idea for the book actually came from. And to be honest, they were planted back in 2024 when I was working on this series called Data Vampires to really dig into what we were already seeing from the construction of data centers at that point. Of course, you know, that was earlier in the generative AI moment when all of this stuff was a bit more novel, I guess. And kind of popular attention was just starting to be paid to data centers. It's not that data centers had not affected communities in the past, but as these companies were seeking to build more and more, more communities were starting to feel it. And of course, many more do today as they have continued building for the 2 years since I made this series. But since the original idea for this book and kind of how I thought about data centers was really formed as I put together this series, I figured it would be a good time to revisit it, not just because the book is coming out, but also because the public view on data centers has evolved so much since it was made. And I think the series really, even though it often refers to figures from 2024, is still incredibly current to the moment. And I think some of you who maybe didn't listen to it at the time, or maybe did but kind of forgot about it, might still take some important things away from this series. And, you know, maybe it will set you up to want to grab the book and to dig in even more as well. So through this series, there might be some small updates to what we publish in 2024, but it's going to be nothing, you know, too deep, too major. Before we get into it, I do want to say the city of the Dalles in Oregon, you will notice I pronounce as the Dalles. And it was kind of pointed out to me afterward that I had unfortunately mispronounced the city's name. So apologies for that in advance. But this first episode really digs into, you know, what a data center is, how we got to this moment where so many are being built out, and how the cloud really played an important part in this kind of centralized computation that has now become the hyperscale data centers of the present, and how understanding that is essential for basically what we're seeing today and what has been birthed out of it. And maybe I would mention as well, one of the people I speak to for this episode is Cecilia Rickapp. And if you're a regular listener of the show, you will have noticed that she has a new book out recently as well called The Rulers, looking at the power of these cloud giants. So of course, you can go back and listen to that episode as well. So sorry for the long introduction on this first episode. I hope that you will enjoy revisiting data vampires through this month. And of course, stay tuned to what I have planned in October, where we'll be digging in even more on data centers to talk to people about what is going on in different parts of the world, where, you know, it's not just the United States that we're seeing this pushback, but in so many different regions and countries. If you do want to pick up Hyperscale, my new book, again, hyperscalebook.com, or you can find the link in the show notes. 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So enjoy data vampires, enjoy learning more about how we got to the point we are today with data centers, and stick around for future weeks where you can hear the rest of these episodes. Thank you so much. In 2004, a young guy named Chris Sacca turned up in the Dalles, Oregon. The city had long been sustained by the aluminum industry, but its 16,000 residents were wondering what was next after the local smelters' furnaces had gone cold. Would they become yet another community across the United States to lose its primary industry and the tax revenue that accompanied it? Or would they find something else to replace it? Luckily for them, Sacca came with a possible answer. By that time, the internet had been commercialized and privatized for nearly a decade. The boom and bust of the dot-com bubble was over, and the companies that survived the crash were solidifying their gains and gearing up for another wave of growth. Sacca claimed to represent a company called Design LLC that was proposing to spend hundreds of millions of dollars to establish a presence in the Dalles, build its own facility, and create hundreds of permanent jobs. The facility it was proposing to build was a data center. But there was a catch. It wasn't a coincidence that this mysterious company was eyeing Oregon for its data center project. Sure, it was close to the internet company hubs, the Bay Area, and Seattle, but it also had particular financial advantages. This is how the Oregonian business journalist Mike Rogaway put it when speaking to the Berkeley Technology Law Journal podcast.
3: Back in the 1980s, Oregon, like a lot of other states, created what they called an enterprise zone program, a set of property tax incentives for the idea was small manufacturers, and you put them in distressed communities, rural, small towns, and try to attract manufacturers and by giving them a temporary exemption on their property taxes. But lawmakers didn't put any cap on the size of those tax breaks. So when the data centers industry emerged two decades later, they looked up at Oregon and said, wait a minute, we can get enormous tax breaks. Those property tax exemptions, as I say, they save tens or hundreds of millions of dollars a year, or over the life of the exemption, billions of dollars for these really large projects.
2: No wonder companies were looking to Oregon, but for the dolls to win the industry it so desperately wanted, Design LLC had a series of demands. It wanted a connection to a transatlantic fiber optic cable, enough water and energy to meet its needs, and complete secrecy over its business operations. But on top of all of that, it wanted a 15-year property tax break that had to go all the way to the state governor for approval. They were hefty demands, but the dolls didn't have many options, so Sacca and the company he claimed to represent got what they wanted. When the data center finally opened in 2006, the mask came off Design LLC. The company behind the facility was revealed to have a much more familiar name, Google. For years after, city officials still didn't want to publicly use the name because of the confidentiality agreements they'd had to sign years earlier. The dolls became the site of Google's first company-owned data center, with thousands of servers crammed inside a building the size of two football fields. The company was growing, and it needed all that infrastructure to power its dominant search engine and its ambitions for future expansion. But Google's data center in the dolls was just one part of a larger shift playing out in the infrastructure powering the internet in that moment.

0: This is Data Vampires, a special four-part series from Tech Won't Save Us, assembled by me, Paris Marks. In the early days of the internet, it was easy to believe that a bit more technology and connectivity would make things better. There were tangible benefits to this new infrastructure and what was happening on the web. But as it was commercialized and as the expectation of massive returns became cemented as part of the tech model, the widespread benefits have been consistently eroded and reduced to promises that never arrive, just so a small number of billionaires can make out like bandits. Today, there are few fights more central to deciding our technological future and who benefits from it than the one brewing over data centers around the world. Over the course of this series, we'll learn more about data centers and how they really work. We'll hear about the impacts they're having in communities around the world and how people are fighting back. We'll dig into how generative AI is an accelerant on this fire and what's driving these powerful people in the tech industry to try to foist this vision of the future on us, regardless of whether we want it or whether it will even make the lives of most people any better. This series was made possible by our supporters over on Patreon, and if you learn something from it, I'd ask you to consider joining them at patreon.com/techwontsaveus so we can keep doing this important work. 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So, with that said, let's learn about these data vampires, and by the end, maybe we'll be closer to driving a stake through their hearts. So, what is a data center anyway? They're not necessarily the easiest things to locate, and they're certainly not all the same. If you pull up Google Maps and search for data centers in your city, you might be surprised to find a bunch dotted around downtown cores and urban centers in places you never expected. When I searched in Montreal, there were facilities in nearby office buildings I thought looked practically abandoned, and even one that seemed to be in the same building as a hotel. Our data is stored and processed all over the place, but increasingly, it's happening in large, centralized infrastructures controlled by some of the most powerful tech companies in the world. To get a better picture of what a data center is, I reached out to an expert. Dwayne Monroe has been working in and around data centers for over two decades. He's currently a senior cloud consultant. Here's how he explained it.
1: Data centers should be thought of as warehouses, filled with servers and also filled with the equipment that supports the creation of platforms. So in the data centers I've been in my career, there would be hundreds, sometimes thousands of these devices wired up, wired into the corporate network, and then wired via connections to, say, WorldCom or AT&T to the public internet, and then networking equipment and switches and hubs and so forth, and lots of cables to connect things together. You'll just see row after row of computers, and they like to take pictures of them with the lights down, so it looks very science fiction-y. But if you turn the lights up, what you see are like just big computers racked together in racks, all assembled together. And in a good data center, it'll look nice and neat.
0: I often refer to data centers as server warehouses, so I was happy to hear Dwayne agree with me on that description. Instead of the large warehouses where Amazon stores anything and everything you could possibly think of buying, just swap all those shelves of goods out for computer servers and hard drives, and you've got a hyperscale data center. Those facilities store vast amounts of data and provide the computation for virtually anything you might interact with on the web. Streaming a video on Netflix, doing a Google search, or putting a prompt into ChatGPT may seem like an immaterial thing. But behind it all is a ton of hardware, energy, water, mineral resources, and the labor that makes it all work, often in mere milliseconds. There's something pretty incredible about it, but how did it get this way? Data centers in some form have been around for ages, since the early days of computation. Companies used to have to build their own facilities to manage all the information they held about their business and their customers. And even to this day, many still do. But these days, there's an alternative, one we often call the cloud. They're data centers that are so big, they're referred to as hyperscale because of, well, the scale they operate on. As demands for computation grow, they're the ones that are taking over.

and Harbinger director Andre Goulet in Montreal. Coming up next. Broadcasting since September 2020, Habibti Please features activist and academic Nashwelina Khan exploring politics, pop culture, and beyond from an internationalist and Canadian perspective. On this excerpt from a new episode, she sits down with Palestinian pop artist Kokum for a conversation about music, liberation, language, and what it means to make joyful Palestinian art. Now, here's the show.

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1: You're welcome.
0: Hi, everyone. Today we're in the studio for a really special collaboration between Habibti Please, CKUT's Under the Olive Tree, the longest-running community radio show on Palestine, and CUTV. It feels very special and meaningful to gather here in Montreal to talk about Palestinian music, joy, memory, humor, and liberation with an artist whose work moves across borders. Marhaba Kokim.
1: Hello.
0: Welcome to the show.
1: Thank you for having me.
0: Alhamdulillah. Assalamu.
1: Allah salamik.
0: We're happy to have you here in Montreal today.
1: Me too. It's been a pleasure since I came here.
0: And we just heard one of your most popular songs, Zafat al-Tahrir. Can you tell us a bit more about that song and the meaning and the specialness of it?
1: Well, it's like an anthem for Palestinian liberation. I've heard it for the first time in a wedding in 2017 in Istanbul in a boat. And then my friend recorded it. It wasn't the song, like we were just chanting it to the groom in the wedding because the electricity went out. We had no DJ and I was the DJ, so we didn't have electricity to run the songs. So we started doing this anthem and I was playing the drum. And one guy started like singing the words that he wrote. His name is Muhammad Muhannad Abu Ghosh. From that moment on, my friend recorded it and uploaded it to SoundCloud. And it just started to go a bit viral through time with years. And then in 2021, I was in a protest in Sheikh Jarrah and people started chanting that chant. I was like, hold on a second, I'm part of that. And turns out they also found it on SoundCloud, the same recording. And then I thought, okay, I should actually do something with it. Then I went home and I did record it in like 4 hours, and I added lyrics and I changed the like pronouns of the anthem. It was more about like, I don't want that. So I made it like, she doesn't want that because she wants like to have a wedding. And then it developed in the months after that, where my other friend jumped

0: in, and we added more lyrics to it, and it became a full song. And yeah, I released it, and everything changed.
1: Amazing.
0: Yeah.
1: And speaking of everything changing, can you introduce yourself? Your name is Karam, but who is Kokim?
0: Well, my name is Karam Khalaf. Kokim is my, now it's my stage name, but it used to be my nickname in high school. And I've been making music for a long, long time, like since I was 11 or something. And then at school, when I started like releasing the music, I just named myself after my nickname so the kids at school can find me easier. And yeah, that's what happened. And then it became what it is now. I'm a Palestinian pop artist, and I sing in my dialect with pop tunes. And yeah, I try to just share the joyful side of Palestinian culture in me, away from the stereotypical image of like Palestinians in Palestinian music.
1: Thank you so much. And the song we just heard, like you mentioned, Zafet at Tahrir, it's one of your most well-known. And usually, a Zafet is usually a wedding or a graduation, a celebratory song. And you told us this backstory, but I want to ask you more about using it as a song about liberation.
0: Well, because liberation is kind of like a wedding, you know? You jump from like a state to another, like status to another when you're getting married. And when you are liberating your homeland, you also jump from like an occupied nation to a fully sovereign nation. And I think that's worth a celebration as much as a wedding. And also wedding is like joyful, you know? It's like the celebration of the outcome of like a relationship, or the outcome of you know, like sometimes it's a battle to make this work, and it works, so people celebrate that. And I think liberation, or the day, inshallah, that we will be liberated, should be as celebrated as a battle, you know, battle win.
1: Yeah, and I really appreciate you sharing all these anecdotes with us. And in the song specifically, you named three prisons. And right now, with so many campaigns around Palestinian prisoners, prison is one of the compasses of Palestinian liberation. It's one of the biggest asks in many campaigners' asks. I know in Montreal, it's a huge ask. There's a big prisoner campaign that just got launched by Palestinian Youth Movement. I want to ask you more about naming those prisons in this song.
0: Yeah, I mean, prisons, especially the ones that I mentioned in the song, are a part of my childhood. Because my uncle was imprisoned in one of those things, Shatta, and we literally spent our like 15 years of my upbringing was about that, like about that prison, going like there, passing by it, thinking we have people here, and then the day he was released, we also went there, and we were like, you know, very much involved in this topic. Like we've been also like some of my family members were also activists in the movement for the liberation of the prisoners or hostages. And yeah, mention it in the song just makes it more close to home. And yeah, I always want my songs to represent what I think or who I am. So that also was one of the parts.
1: And can I ask you about the day that you went, when your uncle was released from prison? What was that like? The images you saw, the sounds you heard, that feeling?
0: Literally, it's like Zeffa, like the celebration. It was like a wedding, and also we did kind of a wedding in a wedding hall for
1: Of
0: him.
1: course, yeah.
0: Yeah, it was very touching, very surreal, because once they go in, it's like death. You just hear about them, and you can't visit them if you're not like their son, or sometimes even like the close member, close family members can't visit them. So for me, it was someone coming back from death. It was surreal, but also just gave me an insight about how many people are facing this in Palestinian society, because everyone knows someone.
1: Yes.
0: That is inside, especially now.
1: Yeah.
0: So yeah, I think it's also my duty to shed the light on that.
1: Thank you so much. And I want to invite you to share another song with us and more of yourself with our audience so generously.
0: Okay. Which one?
1: Oh.
0: No, I know which one.
1: No, you're so funny. And can you introduce the song before you sing it to us and give us that?
0: This is Ya Rayhin Al Quds, which means If You're Going to Jerusalem. And it's one of my favorite songs I've ever written, done. It's sampled from a folklore song, just two lines. But it talks about nostalgia and coming home after so long being away from home, and or not able to go home, and just telling anybody that is going home to take them with you, or just bring something for you to remember. So
1: thank you.
0: I'll go.
1: Yeah, you're gonna go. Amazing.

0: 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Launching in October 2024, news criticism podcast The North State features journalist Scott Martin punching through the noise bi-weekly and tackling how news media frames issues, omits information, and pushes the status quo. Like on this recent episode featuring a conversation with Press Progress reporter Eric Wickham to unpack how Ontario Premier Doug Ford deftly wields anti-American posturing to paper over his policies. Now, here's Scott.
1: The North State is a proud member of the Harbinger Media Network.

0: Welcome to The North State, the podcast that punches through the noise of the Canadian news media ecosystem. I'm your host, Scott Martin. Ontario Premier Doug Ford is no stranger to playing politics to his advantage. Despite the fact that he was caught on mic saying he was ecstatic when Donald Trump was elected U.S. president, the biggest boosts in his government's image has been from public feuds with Trump and the U.S. While everyone gets super weird about the U.S. government renaming Lake Ontario to some stupid bull with Google Maps following suit, and we'll certainly talk about that if on sufferance, Ford has been drumming the Ontario beat. But while this has been what the news media has covered nonstop over the past, now almost 2 weeks, Ford's damaging policies continue to wreak havoc. Joining me this week to discuss Ford's political moment and why he succeeded so long with a majority government in Ontario is Ontario reporter for Press Progress, Eric Wickham. Eric, welcome back to the show.
1: Thanks for having me, Scott. I cannot wait to yell on this podcast.
0: It's the one place that you can, and I won't yell at you on air. But before we begin, a quick reminder to listeners to support the show by heading to readthecatch.ca to sign up for a free or paid membership and by rating us on your podcast app of choice. Now, Eric, it seems like just yesterday that all the headlines about Ford were about his Billy Bishop expansion, attacks on transparency with FOI changes. The Progressive Conservative Party had staffers fly to Jamaica to spy on then Liberal leader Bonnie Crombie. Ford denies that he knew about this. What does this particular pivot say to you as someone who covers not just Ford, but the Ontario government and the material effects on Ontarians on a regular basis?
1: Well, I don't know. So I think the first thing we have to remember with Doug Ford is he ran this election early. I mean, I wouldn't want to speculate, but I think possibly to take advantage of the fact that there was a heavy anti-Trump sentiment.
0: Yes, the signs were all there that that was a big factor, but, you know, nothing explicitly confirmed.
1: Right. So Ford ended his second term a year early. They went to the polls and he benefited from talking big about how he was going to fight for Ontario, talking about cutting power to the places that Ontario delivers electricity to. It was a strategic move to present himself as an anti-Trump candidate. I think we can all see it has succeeded. It's maybe the only thing that Ford has been able to use to his advantage to present himself as someone who's fighting for Ontarians. Because, I mean, beyond this sort of branding exercise where he tells Donald Trump to kiss his ass, he's doing a lot of things that are making people's lives worse, right? I mean, we can go into the threat of privatizing water. We can go into the defunding of hospitals and public education. Teachers' unions, none of them have deals right now, even though all five of them gave him notice to bargain over the summer, right? He's on a 21-week break after passing wanton legislation. Just like, there was just so much policy passed at the start of the year that is impacting your life directly if you live in this province. And every time I talk to someone about what they think about Doug Ford, it's always, well, I don't really like his politics, but I do like that he's standing up to us against America. And I think that's kind of interesting.
0: Yeah, and I think it is important because when we talk about the politics of Canada in 2026, as much as it pains someone like me who really, you know, I try to focus a lot of this podcast and my analysis on Canadian specific stuff, there is no way to separate Canadian politics, whether it be provincial or federal, from Donald Trump, the trade war, and everything that's going on. And you can see it in not just Ford, but how other premiers are positioning themselves as well. Like Danielle Smith, who is famously not going after Trump right now, is paying for it politically and a bunch of other things too. And Carney, who made absolutely clear how I feel about his policies and how damaging they are, he is seen as a strong prime minister because of how he is treating Doug Ford pretty equally, how he's treating Donald Trump. And I think Ford is someone that a lot of people on the left probably hate with justification, but there's something about him that is unique from other politicians. And is there anything in your reporting that you're kind of like shocked by, but not really? Like, it's very specifically a Doug Ford thing that he's been able to get a third majority, push through this legislation, and take it like half a year of a break. So like, what is it about Doug Ford that makes him likable in this realm to the detriment of everything else he does?
1: It's interesting. I mean, I think the Fords have all kind of embodied the same sort of right-wing pseudo-populist approach to politics. They have a specific brand of politics that doesn't start with Doug. It doesn't start with his brother, Rob, but the patriarch of the family was a sitting MPP, and it was always, you know, be available to people. Give me a text on a cell phone, right? I mean, that's a Doug Ford thing, but his father also was accessible. Right.
0: The Ford Fest was a thing for a long time, right?
1: Yeah, I went and I covered it in journalism school because we went when I was at Humber North, right? So it's just there is a very specific I'm just one of you guys kind of politics that I think sits really well with a specific brand of Ontarian, right? It's kind of got like that weird hockey dad on your team who is not super likable but will yell at the ref on your behalf.
0: Mm-hmm.
1: I think that does play. But I mean, everybody was trying to be the anti-Trump candidate in the federal and the provincial elections last year, right? Polyev was trying to be the anti-Trump candidate. And it's like, it didn't really work.
0: Hilarious results.
1: Yeah. I don't think people really bought it. But I mean, if you listen to things that Ford said before Trump won his second term, I mean, he was very supportive of the Republican Party and Donald Trump. Mm-hmm. What did he say in that on that hot mic moment, either during or right after the election?
0: That I think it was right after he called the election or right before. I'll have to double check the exact timing. But it was basically he said he was 100% supportive that he won. And then he started making those tariff threats against Canada.
1: Yeah, it was like it was a knife in his back or something. And it's like, what did you expect the man who made his career stabbing people in the back to do with a knife? Like, what did you is like he's awful to everyone, but he's going to be nice to us.
0: Do you think that that allows him some credibility, though? Because he and Trump seem more eye to eye than, say, maybe Tim Houston or another premier like David Eby. Do you think that lends him credibility when you finally see someone who's so similar to Trump and is like, hey, this guy's a like, do you think that lends credibility to him?
1: I don't know. I wouldn't want to speculate just because I don't. Mm-hmm. I don't know what exactly is making things cook. Like, I covered that election. It was the first thing I did at Press Progress. And I thought our coverage was smart. I thought the things that we were talking about in that election were important. You know, we talked about housing. We talked about healthcare. We talked about education. We talked about the quality of life for Ontarians. And nobody cared. Nobody cared. And maybe that's because the other major political parties in Ontario did not field candidates, you know, like no disrespect to the other people who ran, but Bonnie Crombie couldn't win in Mississauga where she was mayor.
0: Yes.
1: That's a massive failure. I mean, you got to hand it to him. He knows how to win. Yeah, I'm getting away from the original points, but just to get to the, you know, does it lend credibility or not? Dougie seems to be in the sights of Donald Trump. Donald Trump seems to be quite mad at him specifically. And I'm curious who's feeding him specific Doug Ford notes, because I don't think Trump really knows who Doug Ford is. But I do know that some people do know who Doug Ford is in the Federal Conservative Party and who might have ties to Donald Trump's vice president. Because there's like Trump said some pretty wacky things about how Doug had no charisma, but his late brother did, the late great Rob Ford, I think he said. And I mean, jury's still out about the greatness of that man. He was caught smoking crack while mayor.
0: More than enough to eat at home, you know, Canadian heritage moment.
1: The man got caught reading council agendas while going like 80 on the Gardner. There were incidents at City Hall consistently. And they sort of neutered his power as mayor as well. Councillors were not. He was moving a little erratically. That was a very specific deep cut. And I also, I don't know, I'm going to take this way off base, but I thought it was quite interesting that Donald Trump said that considering what happened to his brother, right? The president and the premier are both teetotalers. And I don't know what inspired that decision, but they both have a sibling who passed away who also had issues with substance abuse. And I think that's actually quite interesting and is not brought up a lot.
0: I mean, there are definitely similarities there. I mean, even before all this, talking about Doug Ford's most publicized moves have been to liberalize alcohol sales. And it seems like something that he always goes to, you know, when there's a Canadian Olympics match going on, he's like, bars can sell it earlier. Trump, who famously does not drink, is like, you got to let American whiskey in. He doesn't really care, but it is of utility to him. And I do want to get back to, you know, you said that why it's cooking, and it is cooking, to use the parlance of the younger generation, because there's concrete numbers behind this. You know, before the trade talks collapsed in July, Ford was seeing like 24% approval in a poll. The main headline was that liberals, I mentioned this earlier, they still don't have a leader. They're still working on it. They were polling at 38% while the PCs were polling at 33%. But, you know, since this trade talk collapsed, and, you know, it was a little bit closer to its collapse, so it might be a little bit of an outlier, but approval for Ford jumped 12%, and the same poll showed that the PCs were now at 39% to the Liberals' 35%. So obviously that's a lot of numbers to just throw out there, but it's showing, you know, there is actual political utility in this public opinion thing. And I'm wondering why this has not necessarily been something that any other premier can wield effectively. I mean, Wab Kanu is the most popular premier in Canada, so maybe I'm discounting him just because people aren't impressed with his resume. But like David Eby, still got charisma, still, you know, not maybe Doug Ford level, but he doesn't seem to have that same ability to turn around a quote-unquote sinking ship that Ford does.
1: You know, I hate to besmirch the reputation of my wonderful hometown province, but I do think the politics here are quite stupid sometimes. And I'd say that as someone who covers Ontario.
0: Two good Ontario boys talking right now, and I agree.
1: Yeah. So it's just like, you know, I hate to be like, this is because we're not thinking about things properly here. But I do think that Doug Ford is the same guy who bought himself that private jet that everybody was mad about. This is the same guy who keeps claiming historic investments in education and healthcare, but it's really just more buildings. There's no personnel to fill those buildings, right? It's the same guy who threatened a public service worker to find another job when he was forcing them all back to work. He's the same guy who got out of the LCBO deal 3 months early at the cost of hundreds of millions of dollars of taxpayer money. He tweeted something. You know, he made an announcement at some press conference. He bought an ad in the States, quoting Ronald Reagan, that cost $70 million and tanked trade talks at the time, right? Like, those are the things that seem to be working. And I find that frustrating because food insecurity is still at the same level. The number of homeless people is not being fixed. We're just focusing on, we really stuck it to Donald there. I don't see a point in celebrating a win like that when, I mean, we're still going to have to go back to the table afterwards. It's going to be angrier at our premier. And the whole thing is so stupid. Like, I want to really drive that home. The big controversy over the weekend was that Donald Trump signed some executive order to rename Lake Ontario. And it's like, please go outside.
0: Yes.
1: Like, you losers. This is just so embarrassing. Like, no one should care about this. No one should be paying attention to it because we're trying to we're trying to solve actual problems here. Mm-hmm. Ontario has real issues. Don't focus on whether or not Google Maps is flipping the name from Lake Ontario to Lake America, right? This is goofy shit.
0: This is goofy shit. I think the most we can spend on this is that, I mean, it's very indicative of where a lot of coverage has fallen. And I saw something on Global News where it said, like, some Ontario sites are displaying Lake America instead of Lake Ontario. And, you know, the long and short of it is these sites source from Google Maps, and Google Maps has changed it. So, you know, first of all, American tech oligopolies are going to do American tech oligopoly. That, mm-hmm. I mean, if this is your first introduction to that, welcome to Planet Earth. My name is Scott Martin. But the thing that we need to focus on, and I think you're good in pointing it out, is all the material effects. However, I think it is a very difficult and thorny question to talk about because these trade talks will have material effects. A lot of manufacturing happens in Ontario, a lot of car factories, and whatever we think of Trump and Ford kind of having these, like, basically social media fits over each other, there is a risk for what level quality of life we have in Ontario, which is a lot lower than it was in 2018, deteriorating further.
2: 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I'm Harbinger Director Andre Goulet in Montreal. And finally, Since February 2016, Polite Conversations has been covering religion, sexuality, culture wars, and right-wing extremism from a leftist immigrant perspective with host Ina Mohammed Smith in Toronto. On this highlight from a new episode, investigative journalist and To Catch a Fascist author Christopher Mathias joins the show to discuss the state of the American far right. Now, here's Aina.
3: 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The conditions in the past few years have been a perfect storm for extremism.
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3: To flourish around the world. Join me as I try to learn more one country at a time. In another Polite Conversations miniseries, this time exploring the global far right. Hey there, lovely listeners. Welcome to another episode in the global far right series. It's been a while since we've done one of these. I must admit, I have found the very idea of doing an episode on this particular country quite daunting, and so have probably avoided it for a while, because even though I am extremely familiar with and cover the American far right quite often, even though my audience is majority American, it just feels like a very difficult task to capture the urgency and totality of what is happening there, and to do it real justice, you know? Because how do you cover the far right of a rogue superpower state that is currently terrorizing several countries in the world, assisting in and arming a genocide, threatening to wipe out civilizations, and so on? A country where the far right has now basically stepped out of the shadows and into the most powerful positions in the land, and is taking a wrecking ball to the whole world, basically, including itself. It doesn't feel right to call it just the far right, because it has engulfed the whole country. But, you know, I think we had a really great conversation here, and I'm so excited to share it with you, and with such a knowledgeable guest to guide us through all this. But since this is a topic that has so many different nodes and layers and paths, even after a lengthy discussion, we really just barely scratched the surface of the extremist horror show plaguing the U.S. currently. So I'm hoping that we can do a follow-up to this discussion sometime again. But in this episode, we talk about what laid the groundwork for these political conditions. We compare Trump 1.0 and 2.0. We talk about some of the cartoon villains, basically, that are part of or adjacent to this current administration. And we discuss how this level of fascism manifests even in events like the recent FIFA World Cup, you know. And if you know me, you know I know nothing about sports, but the politics around it always interested me. Some of the topics that we didn't get around to, but I'd like to mention here, just to give a very basic but fuller picture of how wide-ranging this fasciness is and how many directions it has spread to. I mean, it's the attack on universities, the surveillance and techno-fascism, the corporate takeover angle, the unbelievable corruption, the MAHA aspect of things, cuts to departments that are very important to keeping people safe, leading to potential explosive diarrhea spreading everywhere, DOGE and USAID, and how many deaths that led to. And then there's the clear eugenics equality that Pete Hegseth's intolerance of diversity takes, his obsession with fitness and unfitness. Like, he was fat-shaming army generals and calling people beardos, as if the U.S. military wasn't fashy enough already. But now, even from within, anything outside of the very specific Physical mold simply will not be tolerated by this guy in charge with Nazi-esque tattoos who calls himself the Secretary of War. There's also the manospheric, incel-like hatred of quote-unquote childless cat ladies coming from the Vice President, J.D. Vance himself. And, you know, not to mention Trump's behavior towards female journalists. Then there's the whole exploitation of the Charlie Kirk assassination and the whole Epstein aspect of things. There's just a lot. A lot. So keep in mind just how much fasciness we are swimming in when talking about the far right in the U.S. A truly nightmarish reality. Now, I'd love to be able to unlock the entire episode for everyone, as I like to do with all my miniseries, but as a very small one-person show, I can only afford to do that if people subscribe and support via patreon.com/nicemangoes. So if we get just 7 new subscribers, I'll unlock the full episode on the main feed. And if you can't subscribe, you can still support the show by leaving a review or sharing the episode online. All these things help. All right, here's the episode. Hello, hello, everyone. Welcome to another episode in the Global Far Right series. It's been a while since we've done one of these, and today I have a massive one for you, an episode that seemed quite daunting to me for a while, because how do you cover a country like this, to be honest? But today we are going to talk about the U.S. of A. with journalist and author Christopher Mathias, author of To Catch a Fascist. Hi, Christopher. How's it going?
6: Hey, it's going great. Thanks so much for having me. It's a pleasure to be here, even though the topic can be a little dark.
3: Yeah. No. Thank you so much for coming on. Like, you are like the perfect guy to talk about this, and also consistently and constantly anti-fascist. And, you know, I have to say that is a rare thing nowadays, even amongst people who otherwise cover extremism in the West. Since the genocide, I have noticed like a pattern where people are very selective about what kinds of fascism they call out and what kinds they are completely silent about. And I'm delighted to say you're not one of those. So,
6: thank you. I appreciate that. That could be a whole episode in itself, but yeah. I think a lot of people have, I think probably decided not to speak out for, I think at times for fear of their jobs and other stuff. Mm-hmm. But, it's been a crazy climate, working in media the last, 3 years?
3: Yeah, I bet. And especially on your beat, because like, how do you even zero in on like specific kinds of fascism when it seems like the whole country is like exploding with fascism?
6: Yeah. Yeah. I mean, that's kind of the, we can get into this in a bit, but it kind of ended up being the premise of, or the kind of the animating question of my book, mm-hmm. which is essentially about anti-fascist doxing, which is, mm-hmm. about exposing fascists. But, if the entire GOP is arguably fascist, then can you really unmask anybody?
3: That's right. I mean, though they were getting quite angry about their ICE freaks being literally unmasked.
6: They're very mad about that, yes.
3: Yeah. But you're right. Like, when your president is a fascist and your vice president is a fascist and everyone else surrounding them is a fascist, it feels kind of like, okay, so now what do we do? They're out in the open.
6: Yeah, exactly. It's been a wild, 10 years. I've been covering the far right for about that long. And we can get into this, but I actually started off like covering Islamophobia, which kind of segued naturally into covering the far right. Mm-hmm. But it's crazy to see the degree to which, the private chats I used to read on like Nazi servers, mm-hmm. The language they use, the terms they used, have now just gone completely mainstream. Like one example, you know, I used to see the phrase import the third world, become the third world, which is something that, something that the White House or that Trump has tweeted now. I used to see terms like remigration, great replacement in Nazi chats 10 years ago. And again, now that's, you know, you can see it on the DHS Twitter account. So it's been a crazy ride.
3: Yeah. I mean, and for me, like I used to hear those things talked about in the new atheist scene, and I was already feeling very alarmed because I'm like, this is white nationalist talk, and how are we doing this under the guise of, you know, reasonable, rational critique of religion or, you know, and they would always position themselves as the more reasonable ones, as the sensible ones, yet that rhetoric became more and more extreme, and it seemed to be borrowed directly from white nationalists, and now it's exploded onto the mainstream, and it's pretty horrifying.
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0: sorry. 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
0: Don't be sorry. 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
0: I'm not sorry. He's not sorry. 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
2: So
0: don't be sorry.
2: Sorry.
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4: 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Broadcasting to parts unknown across the borderline. Some folks even get us over across the old Salish Sea there in Nanaimo and some of those lovely Gulf Islands. Wherever you're tuning in from, all over the world, we say hello and welcome. Today is National Truth and Reconciliation Day, and I'm going to take that opportunity to play a bunch of my favorite BC Indigenous artists or Canadian Indigenous artists, and just have a really fun time with that. I was hoping to have a friend of mine come down, but it didn't quite line up today, so I thought I'd just fly solo and get to have a blast sharing some of this music with you. Myself, I've been really lucky over the last, 20-something plus years since I left high school, to meet a lot of really awesome Indigenous artists in my work as a musician and a touring musician as well. And I've always really appreciated not only getting to have that opportunity, but a lot of the music and the concepts and what they're talking about in their art. So today I figured that would be my vibe, just get to share some of that. Some of them you've probably heard before on the show. I got a few new ones, courtesy of my homie James. James Still, shout out. He sent me some artists to play today, and some artists too that were part of the Two Rivers remix. I'm going to sneak in there because we've had my friend Mika on there talking about that. That's the Indigenous music festival that was based out of Linton, but has spread its wings and gone all around this province, as far as I know. I'll see them, and I'm always amazed and stoked that they're getting out there. So, yeah, I think that's the vibe for today's show. Wherever you're listening from, we say welcome, and thanks for joining us. I also think it's really important these days, you know, we do a land acknowledgement on the show every week. It's not just something I'm doing this week. And it's really important, not just the land acknowledgement stuff, because that's just, you know, a small thing, but to be talking about these issues more broadly, because I feel, especially in light of this provincial election going on, especially in light of, you know, more global things, especially in light of our own politics here in BC and longstanding things, there's been a real rise in what I've observed, at least in terms of discrimination or not only that, but just really terrible and crappy things and opinions being expressed by folks. And I think I'm opposed to those opinions. I think people expressing their opinions is, in the end, a good thing, because then we can confront and deal with these things, and that's how you get through reconciliation. And I think that there's a really good example of finding that, and that's something that defines us as different from our neighbors to the south there, is that hopefully the way that we choose to deal with things moving forward. I really want it to be a different way than we currently are. And I mean, it's all very relevant. We're talking about people's homes and people all across the province, but we're also talking about giant resource deals like we were seeing yesterday being approved in this province for LNG. We've had land defenders, on this program calling in from the front lines, or people that are on trial for doing such work before. And I really, just something that I think we need to have a lot more awareness of, And yeah, so that's just going to be the theme of today's show. I hope if you are listening, maybe you're on your way out somewhere, maybe you're at home, but if you get the chance to take a minute and, you know, not only reflect on that sort of stuff, but also maybe come and participate, because there's lots of really awesome events happening all over the city today. And I really think getting out and hanging out with people is the best way for us all to get together. And I heard a really awesome line from JB, the First Lady. I saw her performing on the weekend at the River Fest down there in New West for World Rivers Day. And it was a line borrowed from a James Brown song. And it was talking about everybody being seen and feeling heard and stuff like that. And I'm paraphrasing what she said, because I remember it from the James Brown song a bit more clearly. But was essentially saying we all have to be proud of who we are and where we come from, so we can get together and have those conversations and get together and work together to move forward together. So we all have to be proud of who we are and where we come from. And on that, I'm very proud to be here on these unceded territories, and proud to have lots of amazing art to share with you. Much love to everyone out there. Thanks for tuning in. I should probably just jump into the music. I don't know what I'm going to start with. I got a bunch of stuff queued up here. I think I'm going to start out with this one. I've played it on the show before, but as I was talking about World Rivers Day there on the Fraser River, this song was one I played there in between songs, and is very relevant to this province, but you know, all over the world, and people's fight to defend not only their cultures, but our shared systems and planet that we live on, you know? So, respect to everyone. Thanks for tuning in. This is Co-op Radio, 100.5 FM, The No Apology Show. Peace. Osiem.

revealed that those cancers were part of the petrochemical business. Petrochemical business. Petrochemical business.

Kiva MH. Yeah, Geo aka The Voice. Shub, let's go. Yeah, yeah, yeah, yeah.

has longevity. Culture has longevity. Things that matter have longevity. So things that come and go are just trends and fads and all that stuff. So I hope the new future understands that and preserves the culture, because there's nothing more important than the culture. My part in this is just to at least keep inspiring people.

0: right now, we're going to get together and give you a tune that we have a lot of requests for.
1: The original inhabitants of this country, what we're doing in terms of their claims for their land is nothing short of disgusting. It's a tragedy. It's not just. And the greatest tragedy in all of this is that in the native people exists an attitude towards nature that we have to learn again. They have the most precious gift to offer us after we've treated them so badly. They are going to teach us how to reconnect back to nature, where we belong. Because we non-native people think that going after more and more to have more profits and more material goods, and that's all that matters, and will destroy everything in the world around us in the process. It's a scandal in Canada that the original inhabitants of this country, what we're doing in terms of their claims for their land is nothing short of disgusting. It's a tragedy. It's not just. And the greatest tragedy in all of this is that in the native people exists an attitude towards nature that we have to learn again. They have the most precious gift to offer us after we've treated them so badly. They are going to teach us how to reconnect back to nature, where we belong. Because we non-native people think that going after more and more to have more profits and more material goods, and that's all that matters, and will destroy everything in the world around us in the process. It's a scandal in Canada.

0: 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Today our theme has been playing a bunch of awesome Indigenous artists from around the province and the country. Because it is National Day of Truth and Reconciliation, I had a friend of mine, Hannah Snides, come on in. How you doing?
1: I'm doing well.
0: Thanks for joining us.
1: Of course.
0: You were just chilling at the station, and I was like, get in here. We can celebrate and talk a bit about this day ourselves as well. You've been a previous guest on the show, so hopefully it goes smoother than last time. I think last time the fire alarm went off, so...
1: during my song.
0: Yeah, during the... I sat till the end and let
1: you
0: it play.
1: Did.
0: Yeah.
1: You did.
0: All right, well, that's what we're about here. Holding it down for all of our friends here. And that goes definitely for a lot of the artists that we were playing in the first set there. We started out with a bunch of awesome tunes. We started out with a tune from Kenny Starr called Save Our Waters, and that one was featuring Jace El Nino. That's a great song. I got to hear for the first time Kenny Starr play it up in Cumberland, I think, at the Atmosphere Festival or something years ago. And then I also got to hear it the other day at Riverfest, because I was blasting it out the speakers at a beautiful festival about honoring rivers all over the world. And there was a really lovely man who spoke and started that event, which has now gone with the UN in every country in the world. So everybody loves the rivers. So maybe we got to protect them. It's pretty awesome. And then we heard a song sent to me by my homie James. James still there. And this one was a tune by an artist called Hasatuk. I'm not sure if I'm pronouncing that right. I'll do my best. James, you got to correct me next time. And that one is was called Kingfisher. That was a really lovely song. And then we heard a tune from Kiva and Geo. Kiva MH and Geo The Voice with DJ Shub. And that one was called Heritage, which we proceeded with a tune from an artist called how do you pronounce it, Hank's name these days? What's going on there?
1: Gamsi Moon.
0: Ah, there we go. And we've had him played him on the show before. Also, for has performed under the name Saltwater Hank, and is a great great local BC artist, but also heavy as heck. Man, when I heard his guitar stuff, they sound like Rage Against the Machine with like. It was wild. It sounded like Rage Against the Machine coming from another universe. It was beautiful.
1: Hank can correct me on this, or I'm sorry, Jeremy can correct me on this, but apparently he used to be an Indigenous metal band in Breathe Fire.
0: Oh yeah, that's cool. Yeah, I could see it. He was rocking when I saw him. It was great.
1: Yeah.
0: And then we heard another tune sent to me by my friend James there, a tune by an artist that goes by LOV Love, and. Yeah, I was really stoked that song was called Heritage, and that song was called Matriarch. The other song was called Heritage from Geo and Shub and Kiva. I do know that there's a lot of beautiful things going on today. There's events happening at Grand View Park over on the drive. There's some stuff happening at the art gallery and different things going on around the city and the province. Pardon me. I also know that there was a traumatic incident today at the Tsawwassen First Nations, because they were preparing for their march and some celebrations and observance of the National Day of Truth and Reconciliation today. And apparently, I'm hoping that this is the case, even though it's still a terrible thing, that there was somebody that had a medical incident and their car drove into a bunch of people at that event. Leading to fatalities.
1: Oh my god.
0: And it sounds like it was a medical incident, so I'm just going to keep that in my head and my heart, because that's what I want to be true. But you can understand how people might be on edge and talking about these things when obviously there was the tragedy at the Lapu Lapu Day Festival, which was attributed to mental health, not a political belief or anything. But then on the weekend as well, there was these gathering of white nationalists over at a bridge in Kamloops on the Rez, displaying really disgusting signs saying, you know, I'm not even going to really, I don't really feel the need to repeat what it is.
1: Yeah,
0: but it's, I also think it's valid to call it out, because, you know, it's just a lot of residential school denialism about what happened and denialism about, you know, what's going on now with, for the simple reason to continue resource extraction and greed and trying to maintain power over others. You can see it pretty nakedly, especially in a group like that, a bunch of masked people talking about white nationalism. It's like, are these the people that you want to be aligning with? You know who else was supporting white nationalism and residential school denialism? Was that Dallas Brody person who's elected MLA for that 1BC party.
1: Right.
0: And they're all about residential school denialism. And, you know, it's pretty wild that we have these voices in our politics. She was a member of the Conservative Party. And they were like, even, you can't say it out loud. You just have to say it in memos and back rooms and stuff, y'all. Well, I mean, the leader of the BC Conservatives before she was booted out did have a memo going around telling her MLAs to stop using the term First Nations because it implied land rights. So this is a whole political belief. And you can see people talking about it online, and it always comes back to, this will crash our property values, or what about opening another mine so we can, you know, they all say, for the economy, but, you know, it's like making a lot of money and taking it from other people is what that is. And also not only taking it from people, but more generally, that clip I played of David Suzuki in the middle there, taking it from the land, something that exists, that we are a part of and is we have to protect as part of all of us, you know what I mean? So it's really kind of wild to me that this stuff is still happening. I was so shocked by seeing that stuff in Kamloops. I don't know how what you thought of that. It's kind of wild.
1: I just don't have room or time for residential school denialism. Today's been a somber day, if anything, in memorializing children that we lost. So anyone, and they're nitpicking and chair picking on, like, you know, I don't know. They think everyone's experience should be the same when it's like residential school survivors, their experiences are very unique and individual. But at the end of the day, they will tell you and share with you the same thing, which is we were denied our right to speak our language. We were taken away from our parents at a young age. When we went back home, we didn't know what to do anymore or who to be or who we were. We didn't know how to properly raise our children. A lot of them turned to alcohol and addiction, and those behaviors get passed down and passed down. And so it's like, there's just no room for denying that it happened because we see the effects.
0: I mean, it was happening until the 80s.
1: We still until 1996.
0: Yeah. Oh, yeah, exactly. And there was
1: 1997,
0: there were segregated establishments, you know, in this province well into the 80s.
1: Exactly.
0: In the north. This isn't something, you know, this isn't something that is so far removed. Many of us have folks in our family from all sorts of different backgrounds.
1: Yeah.
0: And it's something that you can see. And I think, you know, it's pretty wild and disgusting to me the way that a bunch of people, generally more conservative voices, are trying to talk about ignoring all of the constitutional protections, all of the Supreme Court of Canada rulings over decades telling both parties to settle land claims in this province. Going back well into the 80s, there have been Supreme Court decision after Supreme Court decision reaffirming this. It isn't complicated, yo.
1: No.
0: And we didn't really need to, like, we actually just don't have time to mess around talking in circles sometimes.
1: No.
0: But at the same point, people, it's going to be that way. And I think, you know, that implores all of us to speak up, to make things real and to make things change. Because, you know, it is, unfortunately, change never feels like it happens quick enough. But the good thing about that time that it takes is maybe we can have more of those difficult conversations and make a change that lasts longer.
1: Exactly.
0: Because things that happen quickly can change quickly too, right? So
1: yeah,
0: it's not going to happen quickly. I wish it would happen quicker, always, and all sorts of things, you know, we can talk about looking outside in our neighborhood, you know, like things that you'd like to help make change really quickly, whether it's in all across this province.
1: But we have, what, 150 years? I mean, that's how long we've been a country for, but we have 500 years of colonization that we have to continuously unravel and unlearn, and, you know.
0: Yeah, and I just really, yeah, it goes on for a long, things take a long time to change, and that was what got us here, and that's also what's going to get us to the future that we want to make, right?
1: Exactly.
0: And I think just, you know, seeing some of the stuff go on, you see groups of white nationalists, seeing the political debate around this provincial election and how it interfaces with indigenous issues too, is pretty wild to me, man. And I feel like the clown show south of the border has kind of normalized a lot of terrible speech and a lot of things that we wouldn't maybe consider to be part of a real mature dialogue, because they have a mature demagogue clown in charge of their politics.
1: And it's all under the guise of free speech, and it's not free speech.
0: Yeah, and I mean, it's sort of funny that guy is the, taking people's speech away. They're shutting down our radio station for being on social media. They're shutting down the social media of the penthouse Chiron for making jokes about the Canadian lakes being named Lake of America or whatever. Lake Ontario. Yeah, and they're... that's all a whole nother thing, but
1: he tried to ban CNN and MSNBC from the White House.
0: Yeah,
1: and then it got overturned.
0: I think really what is the important thing to think with somebody like that, and let's just be really clear, is that we shouldn't let those types of policies affect our discourse and how we want to be different than those people. And they didn't have reconciliation in the States, right? This is something Canadian, that we can do it in a way that distinguishes us as a country from the way that they did it.
1: Yeah.
0: And also, he very much, let's be clear, if you he's been found guilty of in a civil court of what a judge said was rape, right?
1: Mm-hmm.
0: And he's in charge of trying to rape the planet as well. Is that part I can see? He's definitely a planet raper.
1: That
0: much we can say, you know, without getting sued or something, just going through the legalese.
1: Mm-hmm.
0: But, you know, I'm not letting these types of people run our society. And we shouldn't let him existing really dictate expanding LNG in the province. Yesterday, dialogue here is really the fact that people are part of the dialogue, believe. I mean, that's really how it seems to me. And I'm not letting the planet rapers tell us how to do that, you know, or tell us how to run our, whether we can have French or be different, you know. They want to make us a state or something. That's like the thing that makes us different is how we choose to go forward, and I think reconciliation is a huge part of that.
1: Absolutely.
0: You know, I think it's really nice to have you here chatting a bit about it, because it's kind of sometimes strange just talking into a void by myself as well, and having great comments to help me sort of stir my thoughts as well. So hopefully we did that for you, the listener. We should probably jump into some more tunes.
1: Absolutely.
0: My buddy James sent me some stuff. He was on tour for a bunch of the summer with the Two Rivers Remix Festival, and he sent me a few artists. I'm gonna be playing them over the next bunch of weeks. Some of them I've already played before on the show too, so that's kind of fun. He sent me this one. I'm gonna play something kind of on a different tip here. This one is a Cree artist called Wyatt C. Lewis with a tune called Oh Vibrant Sky, and maybe something a bit more chill and serene. Hopefully the vibrant sky carries you somewhere good today, and we're all under the same sky, so we got to get there together. Be proud of who you are, where you come from, and help everybody else feel that way too. Peace and love. This is No Apology Necessary Co-op Radio. I'm Ken.

Sometimes they used to beat the drum for an hour steady until the dead people come to us.

結構ない。

0: Rocky. What's your name? You told me. Arthur. Arthur. I'll come to see. What's your name?
1: Ooh, we made it back. It's Co-op Radio 100.5 FM, the No Apologies Necessary show. Here with you every Wednesday, 2:30 to 3:30, bringing you the best in local and Canadian music. My name is Kenan Bear. I have an awesome co-pilot hanging out with me today.
2: Hi.
1: And your secret identity?
2: I am Hannah Snyder.
1: Nice. Rumor has it you might be starting a show on the station here.
2: I am.
1: On Friday
2: rumors
1: mornings
2: are true.
1: At 7 in middle of October or something.
2: Yes, October 16th.
1: Nice.
2: We are aiming that is the first day of the program.
1: Excellent. One of the things that we do here on the show is, like I was saying, play a lot of awesome local and Canadian music. Today we chose to celebrate and honor National Truth and Reconciliation Day by playing nothing but Indigenous artists, and I had a blast doing it. I could do a show for hours on this topic. Been fortunate to meet a lot of awesome folks that, you know, from all over this province, a lot of different awesome First Nations folks playing all kinds of different music, and big part of the local music community in this province and this country. And having a minute to, you know, get to play some of that stuff on a day like National Truth and Reconciliation Day is a pretty awesome treat for myself and to hang out with you as well. So thanks again for joining.
2: Yeah, of course. Thank you.
1: And thanks to you out there for listening, too. It is pretty awesome and important, and I think more important than ever to be talking about these issues and, you know, observing these days and all their seriousness, but also celebrating trying to do, you know, reconciliation right as something that is, you know, maybe can help us moving forward and is a big part of who we could be as a country as we're moving forward. The last two songs we played there were pretty terrific. They were sent to me by my buddy James Still. The last one you just heard was from Asanabi, and that tune was called Nomads. Before that, you heard a tune from Flotilla called Stop Line 9. And then before that, we had another awesome tune called Oh Vibrant Sky by Wyatt C. Lewis. That was really a bunch of terrific music there today in the show. Got to play some friends, got to play some folks I haven't heard as well. I got to hear, a bit of something different, you know, although I think that's something that we're lucky enough to get to do here regularly on the show, but definitely pretty awesome to have a day and a place to share that music with you, the listener. Is there, I don't know what you're getting up to. Maybe you're choosing to observe this day in a more quiet way, or maybe you got out today, or there's still time probably to go out and see some different events that were going on around the community. Or just, you know, have your orange shirt on and go, you know, walk your dog or whatever it is that you got to do. Your neighbors can see you. That's showing solidarity. And obviously that's, we need long-term big efforts and bigger things, but showing solidarity and being part of that is really awesome. So it makes me happy walking around seeing all those folks. And shout out to you out there for listening with us. We have to make way for Radio Vancouver pretty quick.
2: Oh, okay.
1: Mark Bignall's coming on the air.
2: The
1: big
2: right.
1: Cheese. El Capitan. I love Mark. Mark's great. One of my favorite shows as well. If you like what you hear, check us out at www.coopradio.org, and you can learn how to support independent media. We are not part of the algorithm. Remember, people, the medium is the message, and we are not some nonsense AI tech bro wank off session here. This is real, by the people, for the people. We're completely sponsored by the community, and we're not going to be told what we can and can't say, and we'll be here as long as you guys keep tuning in and keep supporting us. So we really been here 51 years, and we're trying to make it 52, so we appreciate you out there as listeners. And like I was saying, go check out Hannah's new show starting mid-October. It's going to be a local current affairs kind of programming and news stuff, and that'll be Friday mornings at 7. This is No Apologies
2: for normal people that are up at that time.
1: Yes. We have normal people that listen, not just the people that listen to my show. Or if you want to be normal, you can be as normal as me. That's all I'm qualified to say. All right, we should leave you with a tune. This one's by Gio, a.k.a. The Voice. Really love this tune. It's called Riding Bikes. And just want to tell you all that I love you. Peace. Co-op Radio.

sticking together. Growing thicker than thieves. Got you riding on my pegs now. Coasting through the streets, singing songs by the river.

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2: So we're now in this world in which the border between truth and lies has been effaced. Truth is a border. When you no longer have a concept of truth, there's no more limit. And that, I think, is connected to the dissolution of other boundaries between reality and non-reality, between the human and the non-human. When we have no distinction between truth and lies, we don't have a basis to distinguish between good and evil. What do we do in this world in which borders are being dissolved?
3: That's Marcy Shore, and this is Alternative Radio. I'm David Barsamian. This edition of AR features Marcy Shore on truth and lies. Hannah Arendt says lying aids the powerful and leads to public cynicism. She warned lying by leaders undermines democracy. Truth is an uncontestable fact. Lies are not. Calling things you don't like a hoax makes it difficult for citizens to cut through the lies, particularly when there's no evidence to support them. To deceive people, lies are wrapped in flags and slogans. In Orwell's 1984, the main character Winston Smith writes, "Freedom is the freedom to say that 2 + 2 = 4. If that is granted, all else follows. But Big Brother and the party have other ideas. They force citizens through torture and propaganda to accept that 2 + 2 = 5. Truth is whatever the party says it is. No, it's not. The truth matters." Our guest today is Marcy Shore. She's an award-winning scholar and professor at the Monk School of Global Affairs and Public Policy at the University of Toronto. She spoke at Ilya State University in Tbilisi, Georgia, in May 2026. And now, Marcy Shore.
2: I was trained in the 1990s as a historian of Eastern Europe. I've spent most of my career as a historian, as a writer, sometimes as a translator, but trying to explain Eastern Europe to Americans, Canadians, English speakers. And in the past decade, I've found myself in a slightly strange second role, which is trying to explain my own country to people abroad. You know, I'm American. It's wrenching and heartbreaking for me to watch my own country kind of descend into fascism. And a lot of my observations and insights about my own country come from my slightly strange perspective of being an American who has spent my whole adult life hanging out, you know, in the former communist world. I see things in some ways as I, watching my own country, I see Putinism kind of juxtaposed with Trumpism. I see aspects of fascism from the 1930s combined with things that are very, very new. So I'll talk to you a little bit about that. And then, you know, I want to talk to you about about a text that has stayed with me for my whole career and has been one of the most important texts I continue to read and reread both alone and with my students, and that is Václav Havel's The Power of the Powerless. There are phases we all go through in life of kind of very intense reading of certain authors and certain thinkers. And then there are also certain authors and certain thinkers I feel like I come back to again and again and again. And Václav Havel and Hannah Arendt are two of the people that I've come back to again and again and again. And so this talk will be inflected by that, you know, what it means for me to be thinking through this literature now, you know, in very different circumstances from the circumstances in which I first read these texts in the early 1990s. So let me maybe start by saying a little bit about something I've been preoccupied with, and that's what is old and what is new in these 21st century forms of authoritarianism, neo-fascism, whatever we want to call it, that we're experiencing. There has been a long-standing, at least since 2015, 2016, debate about whether we can use the word fascism to talk about what is happening in the United States. Can we use the word fascist to talk about Donald Trump, to talk about what happens to the Republican Party? And one thing I like to talk to my students about is the way in which historians use these categories and concepts. We talk about fascism, authoritarianism, totalitarianism, genocide, concentration camps, imperialism, colonialism, and of course, no two historical instances are ever exactly the same. Nevertheless, I think we need concepts and categories in order to mediate between the singular and the universal. It's part of what allows us to process reality. I think of using these kind of political, social concepts, historical concepts, the way Kant talked about intuitions and concepts, or Kant says that concepts without intuitions are empty and intuitions without concepts are blind, that we need these categories, you know, like different kinds of lenses we put on in order to help us process the reality, but we shouldn't fetishize them. I've also been thinking a lot about, in these postmodern times, the very famous comment by Marx about Hegel's observation that all historical events occur, as it were, twice. And Marx says he forgot to add the first time as tragedy, the second time as farce. We're seeing a lot of the absurdist and the farcical now, which unfortunately does not exclude the tragic, because the corpses can pile up pitilessly, even in farcical variations. And so I want to run through some of the things that I think we're seeing now, both in Russia and the United States, then think about what that means for opposition, for dissent, for rebellion, and what the possibilities are in these particular circumstances. So there are some things that are old. I like to use some German words, but my children, who are native German speakers, point out that my accent is terrible and I shouldn't use them. But the Führerprinzip, the leadership principle, the cult of the leader, we see that it's very obvious, of course, in Russia. But it has become chilling in the United States as well. You know, when J.D. Vance last year stood up and said, we cannot ignore the president's desire for Greenland. I thought, what an un-American thing to say. We cannot ignore the president. The president has a desire. And suddenly there is great enthusiasm among his supporters, you know, for the invasion of Greenland, which I strongly suspect the people who are enthusiastic about invading Greenland overlap tremendously with the American demographic, which a year earlier had not even known there was such a place as Greenland. You know, and suddenly you drum up this excitement for an invasion of Greenland. You see other things that we know not only from Soviet times, but from Tsarist times. And one of them is the phenomenon captured by the Russian word proizvol, which we don't have in English. This kind of arbitrariness that is always already potentially tinged with tyranny, if not terror. It's something that I think Black Americans have long understood, but white Americans have not. You know, it is, you could think of it as the opposite of the rule of law, but the sense that the powers that be can do whatever they like for any kind of arbitrary reason. And there are no more rules. So you never really know where there's a safe space. And this phenomenon of proizvol that most Americans are not used to, it induces terror because it induces uncertainty. Nobody really knows who is going to be taken off the street next. Nobody knows who's going to be the next victim. And it has an effect of atomizing people. You know, of people withdrawing into themselves so as not to be noticed. And that is, it's deadly for civil society, you know, and it's deadly for the formation of any kind of opposition. You see other things that are classic tropes of fascism from the 1930s. You see racial hierarchies. You see a division of society into us versus them. There are the immigrants who are demonized, you know, including with completely absurd things like the Haitian immigrants, they're eating your cats and dogs in Springfield, which was just pulled out of the air, I think first by Vance and then by Trump. I was watching on the presidential debate before the November 2024 elections with my kids and our cat, and our cat found this very stressful. Vance even later, when questioned by journalists, acknowledged that he had made this up to attract people's attention to the problem of immigrants. But this idea that you can decide that some people are not human, that some people are barbarians, that they are in any case not part of us, and that they are not entitled to any kind of dignity or human rights, this is not new. You know, this we know perfectly well from the 1930s, if not before. You see scapegoating. You know, everything bad is coming from the outside, from somebody else. Nothing is our responsibility. Nothing is the responsibility of our society. There are always some others, some foreigners, some people with different color skin, some outsiders who have brought everything bad. Everything can be projected onto them, including 5-year-old kids who can be taken away from their parents and locked in cages. They can be scapegoated too. You see a kind of mythologization of the past. You know, all of these fascist regimes, be they, you know, modern or postmodern, like to imagine that, you know, we come from some great past. I mean, Mussolini was imagining a third Rome, and Hitler was imagining that he would turn Berlin into Germania on the basis of some kind of pre-modern grandiose kingdom. Trump likes to think he is making America great again. Of course, that moment of greatness is always a kind of nostalgic fantasy for what never was. Putin has delusions about recreating the world of Peter the Great. You see these, you know, what in German you call the Ausnahmezustand, the state of exception. You know, where suddenly there's a leader who decides that, you know, we've declared a state of emergency, so the rules don't have to apply. We see Gleichschaltung, getting in line, consolidation of power. We see what Eugene Ionesco would describe as the rhinoceros problem. There have been new productions of Ionesco's rhinoceros, that people you would not expect to get in line and to go along start to kind of get in line and go along. Ionesco describes watching his friends in Romania one by one become fascist in the 1930s, and says in the beginning, of course, they weren't fascist. We used to get together. We used to find arguments opposing theirs. And then one by one, they become a rhinoceros. You see the phenomenon of provocatia. You see the powers that be setting up people, you know, to be scapegoated for other things. You see the corruption of language. After Trump was elected the first time, In November 2016, I changed all my syllabi and all my teaching plans. And I thought, okay, all my students now are going to go back and we're going to read the most classic works from 20th century totalitarianism. We're all going to go back and read Arendt's Origins of Totalitarianism, and we're all going to go back and read Viktor Klemper's Language of the Third Reich. For those of you who are younger and don't know this book, Viktor Klemper was a German Jewish philologist, you know, and a specialist in Romance literature and Romanticism, who survives Nazi Germany thanks largely to his non-Jewish wife, and he takes meticulous notes. He keeps a diary, and the diaries have been published, and he then writes a book called Language of the Third Reich, in which he analyzes the language of Nazism. You know, what Nazis have done with the German language and how that has infected people's thinking. And one of my favorite quotes that applies very much to the present time is, words can be like tiny doses of arsenic. They are swallowed unnoticed, appear to have no effect. And then after a little time, the toxic reaction set in after all. And I think about that a lot. The words can be like tiny doses of arsenic, how we start referring to people, you know, as animals and as enemies, you know, and as subhuman. We also see the phenomenon of the step-by-step, the things that happen gradually that we would never accept if they happened suddenly, but like the frog that you put in the water that is gradually heated until it's boiling, you go step by step by step, heated until it's boiling, you go step by step by step. The Austrian

In Ivan Karamazov's parable, nothing has ever been more insufferable for man and human society than freedom, the desire to escape from freedom. One of my favorite lines from Adorno and Horkheimer's Dialectic of Enlightenment, but they make this point by saying, the strain of holding the I together adheres to the I in all stages. The difficulty of holding the self together. And the temptation to lose it has always been there, along with the blind determination to maintain it. And this desire to escape from the self, together with the desire to assert the self, the Czech philosopher Jan Patočka describes. Patočka says there must be something in the human condition that attracts us to alienation, that attracts us to alienate the self from the self, that tempts us to part with our own self. And then the last thing I want to mention that is not new is the phenomenon that we know from 20th century totalitarian regimes, that they have a way of implicating everybody. They have a way of taking away any kind of neutral, innocent space, so that in order to live at all, you have to participate in the very system that is oppressing you. You know, and that's something that I find it's hard for Americans to get their minds around. And it's something that took me a long time to get my mind around, but I think is central to understanding the 20th century experience, and I think it's central to understanding what's happening now as well. And with that, I want to talk a little bit about Havel's essay, The Power of the Powerless. I don't know how many of those of you who are younger know that text, so I'm going to kind of walk through it, and hopefully those of you who already know it well will forgive me for rehearsing it again. So The Power of the Powerless is... This was a text that Václav Havel wrote in 1978. It was dedicated to the memory of the great Czech philosopher Jan Patočka shortly after his death. And it was occasioned by a meeting between Václav Havel and Adam Michnik on a mountain named Sněžka on the Czechoslovak-Polish border. And it was the first meeting between two of the great thinkers of that period. And as an intellectual historian, I love these moments of meeting because history always moves when people encounter one another. So we have this essay thanks to this encounter between Havel and Adam Michnik. In fact, Havel manages to climb up this mountain with a bottle of vodka. And while they're there, you know, they start talking about ways in which these small acts by ordinary people could have revolutionary consequences. And Adam manages to convince Havel that he should write this up into an essay and send it to Adam in Warsaw, and Adam will have it translated into Polish, and he will publish it in his Samizdat journal. Adam is a very persuasive person, and Havel does this. So Havel goes back to Czechoslovakia. He writes this long essay. So the story is set in Czechoslovakia, 1978, during a period that Havel calls post-totalitarian. And he says by post-totalitarian, he doesn't mean no longer totalitarian, but he means another, a different era from what you had during the Stalinist period. And of course, it takes Czechoslovakia a long time to de-Stalinize. They are very reluctant to de-Stalinize. And then you have the Prague Spring in 1968. And then, as you all know, there is a Warsaw Pact Soviet invasion of Czechoslovakia in 1968. After that invasion, the cat is out of the bag, so to speak, to use a very colloquial American expression, in the sense that everybody now knows that the regime that the Kremlin insist be installed after the invasion of 1968 is not what anyone wants. The experiment of socialism with a human face in Czechoslovakia had had tremendous popular support. There's still some nostalgia for that moment when there could have been a third way,
which we will never

0: No, because it was violently put down. But there was an authentic faith that there could be a kinder, gentler version of socialism with a human face. Once that experiment was crushed by those Soviet tanks, now it was obvious that the regime that was installed, nobody wanted, that this was forced upon the people of Czechoslovakia. And so this was the time that was described perhaps most often by the metaphor of the emperor's new clothes. You know, everybody knows that the emperor is naked, but everybody continues to pretend to admire the emperor's new clothes. And the emperor knows that the emperor is naked, but he continues to go along with the admiration for his new clothes. This is the period that Havel is describing as post-totalitarian. In distinction from the Stalinist period, which was much bloodier, which was full of much more terror, but had an authenticity to it in the sense that there were real believers. Havel is now describing in this essay the period when there are no more real believers, when everybody knows that the emperor is naked. The other metaphor that is used to describe this period comes from Dostoevsky's Grand Inquisitor. The Grand Inquisitor, as Ivan Karamazov tells his parable to his brother Alyosha, you know, we are in the Inquisition. Heretics are being burned at the stake. Jesus comes back to earth. He's immediately in prison. The Grand Inquisitor goes to see him in prison. He's not happy to see Jesus. He explains that people don't want freedom, that they will willingly trade their freedom for security. You know, and at the end of this parable, we learn that the Grand Inquisitor has only one secret. And the Grand Inquisitor's one secret is that he does not believe in God. So this was the other, even sharper metaphor that was applied to this post-totalitarian, post-1968 communist period. Even the communist regime no longer believes in communism. Everybody knows that the emperor is naked. And this is the essential context for the story that Havel now tells us in this essay about the greengrocer. So the greengrocer, the hero, or rather the anti-hero in this text, is an ordinary Czech man who works in a produce shop selling fruits and vegetables. And every morning, he goes into his shop and puts the sign in the window next to the carrots and the onions saying, "Workers of the world, unite." And Havel says, why does he put the sign in the window? Is it his sincere, spontaneous desire to tell all of his customers and everyone who passes by about his great enthusiasm for the socialist future? And Havel says, no, of course not. The greengrocer doesn't believe in the slogan of the workers of the world uniting. The customers don't believe in the slogan. No one who passes by believes in the slogan. Even the communist regime and its members no longer believe in the slogan. And the regime knows that the people don't believe. And the people know that the regime knows that they know. And everybody knows that everybody knows. But nevertheless, everybody goes on pretending. And Havel says, well, why does he do it? Why does he put that sign in the window that no one believes in anyway? And Havel says, well, what else can he do? What choice does he have? You know, suppose he takes the sign down. Suppose one day he hides it, you know, at the bottom of a box of rotten tomatoes, let's say. What would happen? Well, Havel says, somebody could inform on him. He could be questioned by the police. He could be detained. He could be interrogated. His children could lose their right to a university education. His permission to go on holiday with his family could be withdrawn. In fact, all sorts of trouble could ensue for the greengrocer if he were to take down that sign. And Havel says, well, why? Why would he encounter so much trouble for taking down a sign that nobody believes in anyway? And Havel says, well, it seems that despite that nobody believes this, nevertheless, that sign is very important to the regime. In fact, if one day all the greengrocers take down their signs, that would be the beginning of a revolution. Therefore, Havel says, the greengrocer is not so powerless after all. Because he is powerful, he is also responsible and therefore guilty, for it's the greengrocers who allow the game to go on in the first place. And Havel says, in this post-totalitarian system, the line between victim and oppressor runs de facto through each one of us. For each of us, in his or her own way, is both a victim and a supporter of the system. And so you see a couple things here. You know, one of which is that the greengrocer is living in a lie. But in fact, the greengrocer is living in two lies, in two levels of lies. The first lie is the lie he's telling to everybody else, which is that he believes in the socialist future. And that's a lie he's aware of. He knows that he doesn't believe. And he knows that other people don't believe it. But he's telling that lie to others nonetheless. The deeper lie, and the one that Havel is more concerned about, is the lie that the greengrocer is telling himself. And for those of you who've read Sartre, this is what Sartre, the French existentialist, would call mauvaise foi, would call bad faith, which really in English, bad faith doesn't quite capture mauvaise foi. It's the literal translation. It's more self-deception. What it is, it's a lie that you tell yourself. You are both the teller and the receiver of the lie. And the greengrocer is telling a lie to himself about his powerlessness. He's telling himself a lie that he cannot do otherwise. And one of the things you see here is that the thing that is rational for the greengrocer to do at an individual level, it's rational for him to say that, well, the cost I would pay personally for taking down this sign is greater than the social benefit of my one little act, because who am I? But of course, Havel's suggesting, it is precisely the collection of all of these individually rational decisions to be secure that enables tyranny to continue. And this is his observation that if one day all the greengrocers take down their sign, that would be the beginning of a revolution. And there are a couple implications here for Havel, one of which is that the ontological reality of truth is testified to and proven by the ontological reality of lies. It is clear that the greengrocer is living a lie. In fact, he's living two lies. He's living the lie he's telling others, and he's living the lie he's telling himself. It's very clear that those are lies. Because we know that lies are real, we know that there is such a thing as truth. The other thing he's saying, and he's taking this from Patochka, he quotes Patochka in this essay saying that the thing about responsibility is that we carry it with us everywhere. Responsibility, Patochka says, is always already. It's not a contingent relationship to this or that. It is part of our condition, our human condition of being in the world. It's different from guilt. Guilt might be contingent. One is guilty of something one did or did not do. Responsibility is always already. We are always already responsible. You know, and Havel is trying to suggest here both a conviction that there is such a thing as truth and an insistence that responsibility is always already with us, and that what it means to be a self, to be a human subject, is to take responsibility for truth. You know, the philosophical move here, I would say, is that robust subjectivity is not what relativizes truth, it's what grounds truth. And subjectivity and truth, the self and truth, are connected through responsibility.
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0: Okay, let me say a little bit now about what is new or what is postmodern in these forms of tyranny, and then what might we do with Havel's paradigm of the greengrocer to think through these new conditions. So I want to talk now a little bit about what we might call neo-fascism or postmodern authoritarianism or post-truth or whatever we call it, but something that is distinctly new in this 21st century. So Hannah Arendt, when she's describing Nazism and Stalinism, makes this distinction between pre-modern political lies and 20th century ideologies. And she says that pre-modern political lies, she says, of course, politicians have always lied. People in power have always lied. That's not new. But she says the pre-modern lies, they were like tears in the fabric of reality. And the careful observer or the historian looking back could find the places where reality was torn and sewn back together. There's always a kind of seam. She says the difference in the 20th century is that you get ideologies which are false, but they are complete reconstructions of reality in such a way as to be seamless. There's no tear to perceive. Moreover, she says, they can be much more persuasive than actual reality. Because the problem with factuality, she says, is that it is permeated with chance, with contingency, with arbitrariness, with people who made decisions who might just as easily have made other decisions, with things that happened because it was raining on a certain day and somebody went back for an umbrella. There is no law of physics, Arendt says, that determined that Germany had to invade Belgium in 1914. All of these facts, factual truth, she says, as opposed to rational truth, as opposed to laws of physics or laws of mathematics like 2 + 2 = 4, factual truth, she says, always bears the vulnerability of its original contingency. Many things happen that seem like they ought not to have happened due to chance, to coincidence, to stupid decisions people made. And she said, so 20th century ideologies, when they reconstruct reality, can make things much more logical than they ever were in reality. They can make things coherent and consistent. They can explain all events as being examples of laws. What we have today is that we have these tyrannical regimes that don't seem to have any kind of eschatological or teleological ideology at all, that are based not on giving us a vision of where we are going and some kind of utopian future, but are not even giving us a new holistic truth, but rather on undermining the notion that there is such a thing as truth at all. And together with that, you know, we had during Soviet times, during the communist period, you know, we had regimes that would try to oppress and suppress and repress truth. You know, as all of the dissidents knew, you were trying to get the truth out there. That's what Samizdat was about. That's why students were staying up, hand-copying text and poems and passing them around and burying them in the bottom of a box of laundry detergent. There was the idea that the truth was repressed because the truth had a power. And so if you could get the truth out there, that would have its own force. Now these regimes are not about repressing the truth as much as about what Steve Bannon calls flooding the zone. You just drown people in garbage, you know, in crazy stories, you know, in one outrageous, bizarre lie after another, until people just kind of give up on the idea that there is such a thing as truth at all, that there is any kind of ontological distinction between truth and lies. And this kind of postmodern tyranny, it seems to come from the, you know, postmodernism coming into Russia belatedly in the 1990s, you know, and some kind of, you know, malicious demons, as Descartes might call them, or, you know, political spin doctors like Vladislav Surkov and Gleb Pavlovsky, who discover what Surkov describes as the art of the possible, the idea that there's a new technology that is going to allow the dissemination of infinite numbers of narratives, and that there is a way to just create infinite numbers of new reality. Gleb Pavlovsky, who I think at the end of his life, for the last several years of his life, becomes quite remorseful about the role he had in bringing Putin to power and starts giving lots of confessional interviews that you could describe as kind of obnazhenie priyoma, this kind of laying bare of the device, in which he explains how he did what they did. And one of the things he says is that the main difference between propaganda in the Soviet Union and the new Russia is that in Soviet times, the concept of truth was important. Even if they were lying, they took care to prove that what they were doing was the truth. Now no one even tries proving the truth. You can just say anything now. You can create realities. It's all just theater, Gleb Pavlovsky says. It's all just theater for a world audience. And there's no ideology involved. There's just a sistema. There's just a system. There's a system and there's dielki. There are deals and deal making. You know, and there's no ideology involved because there cannot be. Because it's all just a kind of nihilistic creation of an infinite number of alternative realities. And he confesses that he took pleasure in kind of sculpting this formless political matter. There's a kind of mad scientist, you know, aspect to it. And I think we saw this, you know, it exploded for me, I think, first in 2014. You know, and especially at that moment in late February, March 2014, where there's a climax of the Maidan and a sniper massacre. And then suddenly you have these little green men, you know, who show up on the Crimean Peninsula to illegally annex it. And the instigation, you know, of separatist rebellions, you know, in southeastern Ukraine. And this radical creation of a kind of fictional world, or actually multiple fictional worlds, in which, as if in a few days in late February and early March 2014, you go from modernity to postmodernity in this bizarre mad scientist experiment. And then you might remember in July 2014 when the Malaysian Airlines flight was shot down. And that was a moment at which, you know, it seemed that one could just establish that, you know, it was clear that, you know, that was a Russian book who shot down that plane, and 298 people, all 298 people on the plane were killed. And what you get from the Kremlin is not a single story, you know, explaining like that they didn't do it, but a series of stories. You know, kind of each one crazier than the next. You know, there was, no, the Ukrainians were doing military exercises and they accidentally shot it down. And then there was, no, it was Kolomoisky. And then there was, no, actually, it was Ukrainians attempting to assassinate Putin. They thought Putin was on the plane. And then there was, no, actually, the CIA, this was the craziest part, had actually loaded that plane with corpses, you know, as a kind of provocatia to frame the Russians. And so there were not actually live people on the plane. There were just corpses that had already been put there by the CIA. And every day you got one crazy story after another. And so you just kind of give up on trying to figure out what happened. You're flooding the zone with stories. And I, when Trump then came on the scene, some year and a half afterwards, so many of my American friends and colleagues, when they saw this complete disconnect he had from empirical reality, they thought this is a joke. And people were disturbed. But there was a sense that it wasn't really serious, that it couldn't possibly be really serious, because this kind of unhinging from factual reality couldn't possibly be taken seriously. There was a satire in The New Yorker after one of the early Republican debates in fall of 2015 about the fact checker who passes out from exhaustion at the end of the Republican debate and has to be hospitalized, because nobody can fact check as quickly as lies are coming out of that man's mouth. And I was an early panicker. I describe myself now as an early panicker, but not at all because I was smarter than other Americans, but only because I had a head start, because I was watching what was happening in Russia and Ukraine. And I knew that this kind of post-truth disconnect from empirical reality, I knew that it could have very dark consequences very quickly. Okay. And then more recently, you know, we heard in February 2022 that, oh, you know, the latest generation of stories for the full-scale invasion, well, Russia has to defend the integrity of the Donetsk People's Republic and the Lugansk People's Republic. And then it was, we have to protect our, we have to rescue our Russian-speaking Ukrainian brothers from the CIA-supported Ukrainian Nazi regime that's been installed in Kiev. And then there was, no, we're restoring the lands of Peter the Great. Then there was, this is a preemptive attack on NATO, because NATO was plotting an invasion of Russia. And then the most perverse part, a few months later from the Russian propagandist, you get a discussion, no, it wasn't Ukrainian Nazis in Kiev, it was Satanist. It was a Satanist cabal that took power in Kiev. And then they are actually Margarita Simonyan, you know, and these guys are having a whole discussion about whether Zelensky is the actual Antichrist or a demon in the service of the Antichrist. So together with post-truth, the other critical factor about this regime is what the anthropologist Natalia Rudakova calls cynical disinhibition, what you could call obnaženje, which is a word that exists in many different Slavic languages but not in English, this kind of laying bare with this shameless, brazen kind of admission of all of the horrible things you're doing. So that rather than trying to conceal the ugliness, the vulgarity, the sexism, the racism, the violence, the lawlessness, you just throw it out there. You throw it in people's faces. And that is something I think Trump did take from Putin. When he invited the Crown Prince of Saudi Arabia, Mohammed bin Salman, to the White House, and as you might recall, Mohammed bin Salman was the person who his intelligence services has determined was responsible for the murder of Jamal Khashoggi, the Saudi Arabian journalist writing for the Washington Post. And as, you know, Trump was, you know, hanging out with his good buddy, the Crown Prince of Saudi Arabia, a journalist questioned him about the murder of Jamal Khashoggi. And Trump just says, well, things happen. Just kind of brazenly, shamelessly. Yes, I'm hanging out with the assassin, but things happen. Which also reminded me of Margarita Simonyan going on television in summer of 2022 at the St. Petersburg Economic Forum and saying, Vsya nadezhda na golod, all of our hope is in famine. You just brazenly, shamelessly announce that you are blackmailing the world with famine. And I listened to that and thought, that's the kind of thing that historians once would have spent months, if not years, digging around in the archives, looking for the scrap of paper where someone admitted to having that thought. And now you just throw it out there on television. You just kind of brazenly admit it. And this kind of obnoxenia, I think, is also this kind of shamelessness is also something that we're still struggling to find a way to oppose. The whole first Trump administration, so many of my friends and colleagues, especially the ones from legal studies and the lawyers, kept waiting for the Mueller report, thinking that when the serious people reveal the things that were concealed, that's going to bring it down. But the problem was not what remained concealed. The problem was what we had normalized. So we're now in this world in which the border between truth and lies has been effaced. Truth is a border. When you no longer have a concept of truth, there's no more limit. And that, I think, is connected to the dissolution of other boundaries between reality and non-reality, between the human and the non-human. When we have no distinction between truth and lies, we don't have a basis to distinguish between good and evil. And this was one of Havel's interventions, you know, that responsibility for truth was always already an ethical question, that epistemological questions were always already moral questions. This world without any borders, without any boundaries, is, I think, one of the reasons we're having trouble finding ways to oppose evil. What do we do in this world in which borders are being dissolved? My philosopher friend in Kiev, Konstantin Sigov, describes what was coming from Putinism as nihilism made systemic. You know, this world without distinctions in which nothing means anything. So let me just say a couple things, and then maybe we can think together about what dissent means today. When Havel is talking about the greengrocer, you know, he's describing a world 10 years after the Warsaw Pact invasion of Czechoslovakia, in which everyone has kind of normalized, in fact, it was called normalizatsia. The Kremlin called it normalizatsia, the normalization regime, this return to normality. And then the second form of normalization, everyone normalized this world of lies in which you went into your shop and put the sign in the window. And one thing I think about a lot today is that the remarkable human ability to normalize the abnormal, is simultaneously the source of both our resistance and our complicity. And I don't know how we get around that problem, but it's something I hope we can think about together. I see it as a source of resilience when I'm in Ukraine since the full-scale invasion. There was a moment when I was in Kiev 2 years ago with my friend Amelia Glazier, who is a professor of literature and a translator of Ukrainian poetry. And we were in this cafe in downtown Kiev with one of the poets whose work she translates. And the air raid alarm went off. And as neurotic Americans, Amelia and I were ready immediately to jump into the bomb shelter. And the poet we were with, she's checking her Telegram channel. And she says, oh, it's this kind of missile. We have 27, 28 minutes. We can finish our coffee. And I saw, we're like, oh, okay, I guess we'll be finishing our coffee then. I watched kind of in awe, you know, of the resilience by which people had normalized living by these air raid alarms, you know, out of necessity. And I also see how it is a source of our complicity. You know, I see now how, you know, what happens when they come take our foreign students away and throw them in prisons in Louisiana. And we get used to it. One of the most profound things I thought was said about Trumpism after the first election in 2016 was by the British political comedian John Oliver, who got on television right after the first election and said, everybody, I want you to get out a post-it note and write on that post-it note, this is not normal. And put that note on your refrigerator. Because a few months from now, you're going to start thinking that things you found, you would have found today absolutely inconceivable and unimaginable, are normal. And you need to remind yourself that they're not. that coming into a school and taking a five-year-old kid and locking them in a cage, that's not normal. So the human ability to normalize, the way in which fascism feeds on everyday life, and the desire of people to go about their everyday lives. You know, there's so many people in my own country who feel like, okay, it can't be that bad because we're continuing to go about our everyday life. No, what you know from the 20th century is that people will go about their everyday lives to the very last moment. They'll go about their everyday lives till the moment when they are thrown in the execution chambers or they are thrown in the concentration camps. The desire of people and the ability of people to normalize. One of the things that Peter Pomerantsev has given us in writing about Putin's Russia is he's saying that the paradox of the end of the Cold War is that the future, or rather the futureless present, arrived first in Russia. We all thought this in this kind of triumphalist, condescending way that we had in the West. We thought the direction of influence was going to go from West to East, and it kind of turned out to be the opposite. My friend Heidi Kuda, American investigative journalist, she did this interview with Peter Pomerantsev and said, there has got to be some way we can make facts sexy again. I thought, okay, that should be the new thing you put on t-shirts. Make facts sexy again. Let me end by going back to Havel and Havel's idea of taking responsibility for truth, and what it means to be a human subject, to be a self as opposed to an object or a plaything of the powers that be, is to take responsibility to truth. And as some of you might know, I recently moved to Canada just last year. I'm very new there. So let me first say, I have made all my students, first at Yale, where I taught for almost 20 years, and now at Toronto, I make all my students read The Power of the Powerless. There was a joke at Yale that I wouldn't let anyone graduate without reading The Power of the Powerless. And it was seen as a kind of somewhat obscure, niche Czech dissident text. And this year, when I watched the Canadian Prime Minister stand up at Davos, you know, and tell the story of the greengrocer, it was enormously gratifying. I felt completely vindicated. And moreover, I felt like he told the story very much in the Havelian spirit at a moment when I felt like, what is wrong with Europeans for not seeing what is going on in the States, for thinking that they could somehow humor this man or flatter his narcissism or finesse this administration or pretend that something is normal, that's normal. And Carney stood up there in Davos and said, okay, everybody, it is time to take down the signs. Okay, thank you.
2: 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I'm David Barsamian. 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
3: Hi there, and welcome into Backbeat.

I'm Lauren Van Sinkler. Thank you for joining me as I do what I like to do best, play a pile of old records just for you to enjoy for the next hour. Got a good show lined up this week. I'm going to start it off with Big Maybell. This is one of her last recordings from her comeback period, 1967. She was in New York City, and her producer, Bob Gallo, gathered together a bunch of Memphis session musicians who happened to be in town backing up Carla Thomas at the Apollo and put together a few great sides like this one. This is Big Maybell's version of Mama, He Treats Your Daughter Mean.

And there's another record that doesn't sound like where it was recorded. That was Jimmy Beasley, who was from Texas originally, but based in Los Angeles, California, where this record was recorded. But Beasley was a big fan of New Orleans music, and there's a lot of New Orleans musicians living and working in L.A. at the time because, well, that's where the opportunities were. And this next record on Backbeat really was recorded in the swamps of Louisiana. This is Rusty and Doug Kershaw, and I'm gonna see my baby.

Clarence Frogman Henry, and I'm Just a Lonely Tramp, which I guess in 1957 is what you would say instead of I'm a Lonely Person Experiencing Homelessness. The Harmonizing Four are up next on Backbeat. They carved out a unique niche in gospel music. They were formed in the 1930s when most black gospel groups were singing the Jubilee style, Jubilee spirituals, in the same style as, say, the Golden Gate Quartet. Gradually, over the 30s and 40s, most of these church-based groups, at least, changed over to the harder-edged, more emotional gospel style. The Harmonizing Four stuck with smooth harmony, so they didn't sing Jubilee style. It was their own unique blend of emotional, smooth harmonies. Here they are from 1957, and Where Could I Go But to the Lord?

That's right. Have another drink and talk to me. That was Big John Greer, kind of a footnote in musical history. He was a jazz-oriented tenor sax player, played with Lucky Mullinder's band and a few others. But in, well, late 1940s, early 1950s, RCA Victor was looking to, well, compete with all these independent record companies that were doing quite well with rhythm and blues, early rock and roll. So they recruited him to try it out. It took him a while to find his footing, but once he did quite well at it. That was his biggest hit from 1949. I got Little Walter up next on Backbeat. This is his first recording. Made in 1947, he was earning a living busking on Maxwell Street in Chicago, just like a lot of great blues players did. On Maxwell Street, there was a record shop called Maxwell Street Radio and Records, and they made records in the back of the store. I used to frequent that store quite often in the 1970s. It was quite the place. This is Little Walter, who got second billing to a pretty well unknown guitar player named Otham Brown, and I just keep loving her.

Well, Woody Mashburn and Bob's Boogie. Woody Mashburn is about as obscure as it gets. Really not much known about him at all. He made some records and then just disappeared. You're listening to Backbeat. I'm Lauren Van Sinkler, going through the pile of old records. Next up, I've got a great one from the Everly Brothers. This is from their LP, Songs Our Daddy Taught Us. This is actually a song that was first recorded by the Blue Sky Boys. Their daddy was a prominent musician in Muhlenberg County, Kentucky, where they were brought up. Yes, that Muhlenberg County, where there really was a place called Paradise. Their daddy, Ike Everly, taught their next-door neighbor, Merle Travis, how to do that alternate picking sound that became known as Travis picking. Here is the Everly Brothers and an ode to their home state, Kentucky.

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1: Well, my Jesus is the first line of defense.

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1: Well, my Jesus is the first line of defense, of defense.

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Even build big ships and airplanes too. If you haven't got God, won't any of these do? We ought to watch, pray as well as fight, because the Bible says that rights be might. Joshua fit the battle of Jericho. He marched round seven times, had a sword in his hand and God on his side. And

0: time of war. Well, my Jesus is the first line of defense, of defense.
1: Now, it was just 9 years ago, about Pearl Harbor, we all know it's a good thing to have Eliza's friend. God is your best friend in the end. If all the people every day would get down on their knees and pray, and then make the H-bomb at Adam to tell the Red Wheel, turn them loose, aboard to stop dying and land will stay free. Cause God said, on the Prince of Peace,

The Pilgrim Travelers, employing what they called their walking rhythm there, and Jesus is the first line of defense. Well, let's hear from the great Hawaiian guitarist Saul Hopi next on Backbeat. Here he is doing the 12th Street Rag.

Well, there we go from a Hawaiian guitar player playing jazz to a Chicago bluesman playing Hawaiian music. That was Elmore James and the Hawaiian Boogie. And next on Backbeat, I've got a country artist from the 1950s who had it all. He had the looks, he had the voice, he had the songwriting chops, and he was signed to a major label. Unfortunately, that label was RCA, and at the time, they had other fish to fry. They weren't really interested in promoting his career. He did leave behind a good catalog of country music, though. This is Dave Rich, and Ain't It Fine?

The Fat Stuff Boogie. That was Milt Buckner on the piano. Milt Buckner was an influential and important player. He introduced the Hammond organ into jazz, and he also introduced the locked hands or parallel chords style of piano playing that George Shearing and Nat King Cole used so effectively later on. You are listening to Backbeat. I'm Lorne Van Sinkler. If you want to get a hold of me, just go to backbeatradio.com and click on the little link there and send me an email. Love to hear from you. Let's have some more country from Lee Red Melson. This is called the Boss Man Blues.

Joe Hill Lewis, really working the guitar strings on that one, Cold Chills. And that was recorded in the Sun Studios in Memphis, Tennessee in the early 1950s, where Joe Hill Lewis also served as a backing musician for many other groups. And this next guy I got here on Backbeat did the same thing in the same studios quite a few years later with a totally different sound. Charlie Rich was often the uncredited piano player on many great Sun recordings, and every once in a while they'd let him loose to do his own stuff because, well, he had the looks and the talent. They wanted him to be a star. He came up with this, Mohair Sam.

Yeah, and that was a new recording from a group from Gananoque, Ontario, Dusty Coyote and Eat at El Gringo's. Got time for one more record here on Backbeat. Let's go with one of the most unusual rock and roll stars of the 1950s. He just didn't fit the profile. Kind of cherubic, wore glasses. He was an older guy, more into jazz and country music than rock and roll. But he had many hits on three labels for well over a decade. This is Ivory Joe Hunter, and Yes, I Want You.

And that's it. They're playing me off. I'm Lauren Van Sinkler. Thank you for listening to Backbeat. Don't forget to come back next week. And don't forget to get out and enjoy some live music. That's where it's at. I'll see you next week.

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0: Hello, goblins and ghouls, and welcome to the October edition of Pylon Radio. I'm your host, Ian Ditchburn, and you are listening to us on Vancouver Co-op 100.5 FM. It also happens to be our big 50, our 50th episode, and like I teased out in episode 49, we have a special guest all the way from down the hall of our East Van share house, Mr. Sid Rigby.
1: Hello, I am the special guest. I came here so he could get better parking.
0: Three things I think people should know about you. I've known you for about 8 years, I think. Things I love about Sid: you are one of the most solid people I know in terms of lack of flakiness. If you make a plan, you generally stick with the plan. Aside from last night when you literally jumped out of my car and didn't realize you didn't have a ticket to see Igor, which was an incredible show, by the way.
1: To be fair, I sent somebody money for tickets. I just don't remember who I sent money for tickets and who has the ticket. So somebody out there has my ticket, and I had a lovely time painting at home instead.
0: Okay, very nice. And that was actually leads in nicely to the second thing I think people should know about you. You have you're one of the most creative people I know. Very consistently doing art. You hand painted your van. You've been our dungeon master for our D&D campaigns for many, many years at this point. And you are the brother of Adrian Rigby, who has co-hosted on this program many times before.
1: I can actually see the Christmas card I gave you many years ago on your wall right now, folded up. I'm pretty sure that's my terrible handwriting.
2: Yes, it is.
1: Fun facts. And rest in peace to the boogie van that is being sold today. We're growing up. We're getting a reliable vehicle that I don't have to tow every second time I drive it.
0: We were just riding it the other day, and someone left a note on your windshield saying, "Nice van." But it does seem like it is a massively inefficient means of conveyance. And to get into the musical side of our program today, for those of you who maybe have not listened before, Pylon Radio is the show where you can tune in and find out all of the upcoming concerts. Well, not all of, a hand-selected array of concerts that are occurring in Vancouver this month. And we're doing a bit of a heavy metal showcase co-hosted by Mr. Sidney Rigby here. So, Sidney, what do you have prepared for us today?
1: Well, keeping in line with the Halloween theme, there's a lot of metal coming to Vancouver. We have a great metal scene, and a show I am very excited for coming up Saturday, October 17th, Halder, who I actually don't really listen to, but they're being supported by Virginia Giants Antichrist Siege Machine. I'm a huge fan. They are heavier than a Denny's regular, and I'm so excited to go see these guys. They crush.
0: All right, and we have a track prepared. This is Unleashed Hostility.

0: And that was Antichrist Siege Machine, playing October 17th at the Astoria. And we have Impalement opening for those guys coming from Victoria. They are some barbaric black metal, which is surely one of the top forms of black metal.
1: I was unaware of this subgenre of black metal. I mean, there's so many. Is barbaric black metal really one of the subgenres? And if so, what defines it?
0: I'll be honest, I feel like whoever writes show posters just finds a brutal word, slaps it in front, and it just probably fits every time, because black metal is just very heavy.
1: Yeah, and one of the interesting things about Antichrist Siege Machine that maybe struck me as unusual is the it's a two-piece band. And the drummer is also the singer.
0: I have a lot of respect for any band in general who has a drummer who can also sing, holding time. Just not, I walk up a set of stairs and I'm out of breath. Never mind this guy. This is just like Treadmaster 3000.
1: Yeah, awesome. Well, go check them out. What's the date of that show again, and where are they playing?
0: That is October 17th, a Saturday, at the Astoria, and I'm excited to see more shows going on at the Astoria again. They kind of took a little bit of a dip during COVID, but they're coming back strong.
1: Okay, fantastic. What do you have lined up for us next?
0: Following that, on Halloween is a really exciting show. Sabbath, a Japanese black metal band, is coming, who, and they're pretty old school, but even more old school is the opening, well, one of the supporting bands, Witch's Hammer from Delta, and they are an old-school Vancouver band playing some kind of thrashy speed metal, and I'm in a thrash band, so this is something in my wheelhouse and something I love to listen to, and we've got some fun stuff lined up for you here.
1: This is Witch's Hammer with Tulsa Doom.

0: loud, fast Canadian thrash. That was Witch's Hammer with Tulsa Doom. And while we were listening, we looked up Tulsa Doom, and it turns out that the we looked up Witch's Hammer, and it turns out that that is actually the name of a famous book that maybe Sid can tell us a little bit about.
1: If you hate witches, it's a great book. It tells you how to get rid of witches, hunt witches, and just generally what's up with witches. It's very Halloween appropriate.
0: So it sounds like it was a like a witch hunting manual from the 1500s.
1: Late 1400s, but like, I'm not a nerd.
0: Yeah, sure. Yes. Be sure to pick that up to get ready to defend your home as the darkness creeps into our lives as the year ends and dies. Up next, we're going to listen to another track that Mr. Sidney Rigby here has prepared for us. Sid, what can you tell us about it?
1: We have a special guest coming to Vancouver, Beharit, Finnish black metal legends, and they are the most simplistic, brutal black metal style band with hilarious band member names that make me smile every time. Created by Nuclear Holocausto Vengeance. If that's not dramatic, I don't know what is.
0: So these, to clarify, these are the official names of the band members. Let's hear some more of them.
1: We also have Demonic Fornication and Sodomatic Slaughter.
0: Well, let's hear from them. This is Nocturnal Evil by Beharit.

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1: That was Nocturnal Evil by Beharit, who is playing Saturday, March 27th at the Rickshaw. There is also a local band playing, opening for them, who I've seen many times, and they crush. It's Grave Infestation. One of the worst types of infestation.
2: This is Inhuman Remains by Grave Infestation.

0: That was Vancouver's own grave infestation with inhuman remains. They are playing Saturday, March 27th at the Rickshaw, along with Beharit, who we played earlier. Up next, we have one more metal song from you. What are you going to play for us, Sid?
1: We are going to be playing Forgotten Victim by a local legend, Mass Grave. Vancouver grindcore group who is playing a show for the first time in a long time. And was it not Yoda who said, "Stay gnarly, you must"?
0: This is Mass Grave with Forgotten Victim.

0: And that was Massgrave with Forgotten Victim. And I have a fun story about one of the first times I saw Massgrave. It was back in the day at a venue called 333, which no longer exists. It was my first grindcore show. And I was maybe 15 or 16 at the time. And it used to be a auto repair shop of some kind. I don't even remember anymore. And I was about to walk into the venue when the guy in front of me stepped in and got absolutely domed by one of those classic metal garbage cans. And it did almost a stock sound of just like the ting as it curled around his head. And he was just baffled. And I stepped back in shock as a guy did a karate kick through the doorway. And that's the day I learned about karate in the pit.
1: The type of stuff that anywhere else would be a police report is just standard fare in the under.

0: underground mosh pits of East Van. And now taking us from East Van to a recording studio in Calgary, I believe we have one more song from you, Sydney. Why don't you tell us about it?
1: This next song, it has been recorded by my good friend Ben in Calgary at his new recording studio, Hidden World. If you're in Calgary and need some good music done, you should contact him. Hidden World. And this is a project he plays in and is a part of. It is Clara Wild and The Thrill, and the song is Pull the Trigger, which is a track off their upcoming album, Running Towards the Sun. Keep your eyes peeled for that coming out soon. This is Clara Wild and The Thrill.

0: 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Homemade, not store-bought.
1: That was Clara Wild and the Thrill with Pull the Trigger, recorded at Hidden World Studios, a place you can find in Calgary. Thanks, Ben. Thanks for sending that over. And thank you, Sid, for your guest hosting responsibilities this month.
2: Anytime. I'm always down the hall.
1: Quite literally, we sleep in the same house. Yeah, and now we're just going to hang out. We've got about half an hour or so left in the episode, and I've got some songs lined up for us to enjoy. As I mentioned to you earlier, Sid, I've been reading Berserk. I've also been watching the original anime from 1997, so... before we dive into my concert picks, I just want to play one song that I've been hearing a lot of lately. It is the intro music to the anime, the 97 anime, Berserk, Tell Me Why by Pen Pals.
2: Why?

0: That was Tell Me Why by Pen Pals, the opening to the 1997 Berserk anime. And I realized at the beginning of this episode, I neglected to let my co-host here, Sid, tell me a little bit more about himself. So you mentioned that you're in a thrash band, but we didn't actually get into what the name of that band is and like what people should know about you. So I thought I'd give you a moment to do so.
1: Yeah, I'm a human man from Vancouver, and I play bass in a band called Spatter. We are a thrashy, death metal-esque band, a little heavier than thrash, a little lighter than death metal, somewhere between the lines. And we are working on some new stuff. It's going to be out at some point, and when it is, this is probably the first place we're going to dump it, and you're going to all listen to it, whether you want to or not.
0: That's a beautiful thing about radio. You can't change the dial. At least we hope that you don't. Yeah, so look out for that. Do you have a name of the album or anything?
1: No, we don't have any names. We can't even remember each other's names. We just show up and hit notes until it sounds good. And we're almost at the point where it sounds good.
0: All right, the band is Spatter. The bass player is Sid Rigby. And up next, we're going to dive into my concert picks for this month. Up first, we have a show on Friday, October 2nd. Vancouver's own Melt and Old Man Canyon are playing at the Commodore Ballroom. We're going to listen to their track, Up All Night, Reimagined, with Starfucker. Enjoy.

That was Up All Night by Melt, who are playing on Friday, October 2nd at the Commodore Ballroom. Now, shortly after that, the next day, Saturday, October 3rd, anonymous masked musician Slow Magic is playing at the Fox Cabaret. We're going to check out their song, Corvette Cassette.

That was Corvette Cassette by Slow Magic, who are playing at the Fox Cabaret on Saturday, October 3rd. Now, up next, Chad Van Galen, animator, artist from Calgary, is playing at the Wise Hall on Tuesday, October 6th. We're going to check out their song, Rabid Bits of Time.

That was Chad Van Galen with Rabid Bits of Time, who's playing at the Wise Hall on Tuesday, October 6th. 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Up next, we're going to check out our first Green Auto show of the episode. 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

0: That was Status Non-Status with Find a Home. 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I would highly recommend checking out the music video for Find a Home. It's clearly very...
1: Psychedelic,
0: handmade. If you want to dissociate after dissociating at work all day, this is a great way to accomplish those goals. And another way to do that might be by seeing Complex 33 at the Red Gate on October 11th. We're going to check out their song, Cold Fever.

That was Cold Fever by Complex 33. They are playing at the Red Gate with True Orange, Caden Morrison, and Extravagant Idiots on Sunday, October 11th. I think we are reaching the end of our episode, the end of our time with Mr. Sid Rigby, and we have time for one more song. Goth Legends' She Wants Revenge are playing at the Pearl on Thursday, October 15th. This song is Tear You Apart.

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1: That was She Wants Revenge, who are playing on Thursday, October 15th at The Pearl. And that is all the time we have for today. I've been your host, Ian Ditchburn. This is Pylon Radio. And big shout out to Sid Rigby for co-hosting on today's episode. We hope you enjoyed it. 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

0: 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Bienvenidos al mundo magnífico de la poesía, 100.5 FM. My name is Ariadne Sawyer, and along with Victor Schwartzman, we're bringing you a very special program of poets that have joined us in the past, and also some stories by Sharon and some added gems from Victor. And some music, so it should be a great show. And I'd just like to say, the World Poetry Cafe wants to say thank you to all the world poets all over the world, and also the indigenous peoples as well, because tomorrow is a very special day for them. And we have a, we're able to do some of the festivities anyway. And from Duncan, BC, want to thank the Cowichan tribes for broadcasting on their land, and also all the indigenous peoples all over the world, ranging from China, Korea, Africa, so many different places. Want to say thank you for that. This is quite a special show, but I just wanted to mention that next month we're going to be celebrating Hada Sendu's birthday, hopefully, and looking forward to that special day. And I just wanted to read a few welcome poems, and I think we'll be doing some storytelling and also some poetry. And I don't have any promos because my computer sort of took a holiday, unfortunately. So I'm just going to skip that part. But Victor has lots of things too. So I just wanted to read a poem from Dome Taffy. He was born in a very small south country of Bhutan and brought up in a ramshackle hut in a concentrated UN-run refugee camp in Nepal, where his family remained for 18 years until moving to Australia in the last quarter many years ago, and as a humanitarian entrant. Some of his readers and well-wishers remarked that the subject of his poetry comes from his experiences woven of the life he has come across, the deprivation, the poverty, and his quest for a society of harmony, justice, peace, and truth, apart from what he bleeds to evoke of love, romance, and the burnings of the current world he sees from where he is located. He has a strong passion for literature and especially poetry. And I have a poem of his that's called World Peace. We need world peace, and it should originate from within us, by Dome Taffy, to teach, nurture, grow, and garner the fruits of patience, perseverance, polites, interesting word, I guess being very polite, civility and truth, raising us as humans among other sentient beings. We need world peace to harness harmony from the incessant flowing ignorance, egotism, enmity, and humanly imperfections of the current world, raising us as humans among other sentient buildings. We need world peace. So that was a really neat poem. It was from our anthology years ago. And I thought it was nice to share from a couple of them from you. And I have, I think, one more marked here. And just one second while I do that. Shala Mazumder. I am M.D. Salamat Dundar, born in September 1985 from Dhaka, Bangladesh. Graduated in business and technology under NCC Education and University of Greenwich. I am a published professional listener and a published author. And I think poems are the media to express the unspoken desire and passion to the people and to the world. We could use all our voices via poetry to make a call for peace, invite each and every individual to work together to make this world more peaceful, beautiful, and a better place to live. Wish. Let's make this world beautiful. Let's make a wish. Let's fill this world with love. Let's make a wish. We have one world which we devote to share. It's a deca oh, pardon me. It is a dedication to the soul to carry it out in our own. We have no time to spare. Let's erase the tear. Let's put our hands together. We will have it in our own. We have nothing to fear, no time to spare. Let's make a wish. Let's make it work. So I'll just do these two poems, and then I've got a couple of other ones for later on, and some stuff from Creativity Rocks about dreaming, and one called Piping to the End of Days by Catherine L. Gordon, a great friend of ours through many years. So I would like to just say change it over now and welcome to story time with Victor and Sharon, and then I'll come back and read some more poetry and talk about a reoccurring project I'm hoping to work on as soon as things calm down a bit. So take it away, Victor. Thank you.
1: Oh, okay, and thank you, Ariadne. And listeners have probably guessed from what Ariadne said originally, we were going to do the show with Hada Sandu. But internet in Mongolia, I remember last time we tried, was spotty and it failed, and we simply haven't heard back. So we will celebrate Hada, but Ariadne thought it was also an opportunity to read some of the poems of listeners and other poems, which I thought was a great idea. Meanwhile, I have a longer story of Sharon's here, but it's quite charming. I haven't read it for ages. It's from the Blue Book, The Big Bestie Stories by Sharon Rowe, Rowe. That's the first book, and listeners will maybe remember if they're on Amazon in their countries. Just to go to Sharon Rowe, Rowe, type it in the Red Book, and then the second follow-up book, the Red Book is the second follow-up. Just click on the Blue Book or the Red Book, because Amazon counts those clicks, and that way it stays online and on display. So, all of that said, I'm not going to read this story. I said it's a bit of a longer one. It's an interesting story. It's got a great theme. I may stop for a cup of coffee here a little bit partway through if my voice gets parched. And it's called the story Big Bessie Carries the Torch. Big Bessie was bored. The handy dart drivers were on strike, and she had nothing to do except stay in her parking stall. Big Bessie missed going to work. She missed taking clients out and about. She had nothing to do except spin her wheels. One day, Big Bessie was so bored she began to get depressed. Nicky, the baby dart, said, "Cheer up, Big Bessie. You'll make yourself sick. You need to do something else to make yourself happy." Big Bessie took to peering into houses to watch TV for some entertainment. The cats and dogs that lived in the houses did not like Big Bessie looking at the TVs, but it did cheer her up a bit. She really liked to go to Sharon's house and bug her cat, Sir Thomas Rigg Kimble, or Tom for short. On Wednesday, she was at Sharon's house trying to check the news and looking in the window. Tom, Sharon's big, big, big cat, was asleep on the couch, snoring away, having his afternoon nap. The newsman started talking about the torch coming to the city and the runners who would carry it. Torch. Big Bessie got a big idea. She could carry the torch. Big Bessie was so excited that she gave out a great big coot and woke up Tom, who was very grouchy at being woken. Oscar the Grouch could have taken lessons from Tom. "I have to sleep," he meowed. "Who is that turkey that woke me up?" He flashed his long, sharp claws. Big Bessie hastily backed out of the yard screeching her wheels, which made Tom even madder. Tom hopped off the couch and went over to the phone. With a single swipe of his long cat claws, he knocked off the receiver. With another swipe, he dialed Sharon's work number. She was working in the kitchen. When Sharon answered, he said, "Meow, meow, Big Bessie mixed up my nap again." Sharon knew a little bit of cat language, so she understood what Tom the cat was saying. "I went to sleep," he said. "If Big Bessie comes back, I'm going to call 911. I know she is your friend, but this is too much." He knocked the receiver back on the phone and went off to return to his nap on the computer chair. Meanwhile, Big Bessie zipped into her parking stall, having driven just under the speed limit, and tooted for baby Nikki. "Guess what?" she said. "While I was waking up Sharon's big cat, Sir Thomas," boy was he ever mad, "I heard the TV announcer on the news say that the torch is coming to the city, and I realized I could carry the torch. I don't have legs, but I have four wheels, two more than those pesky runners." "That's a great idea, Big Bessie. It will give you something to do." Big Bessie said, "I see the headlines now. Big Bessie, the one and only handy dart to carry the torch, honoring people. I will be famous." Nikki asked, "Well, what about Merrill, your driver? He's on strike and can't drive you. All he can do is picket." Big Bessie replied, "I can drive myself. Handy darts aren't on strike, just their drivers." Nikki asked, "Well, maybe he could help you apply on the computer and fill out the form to carry the torch." "That's a great idea. My tires are too big for the computer keyboard," Big Bessie said. So that night, Nikki and Big Bessie went to visit Merrill at his house. He was tired from being out on the picket line. They tooted, and he came slowly out to say hi. "Big Bessie and Nikki, baby Nikki, how are you? What are you doing here?" Big Bessie said, "I want to carry the torch. It will give me something to do, and in a way, get out of my depression. I've heard about Rickanson, and I've heard about carrying the torch across Canada. I want to be part of that." Nikki said, "Big Bessie really needs something good to do." Merrill said he would help Big Bessie, but she would have to be patient. Big Bessie replied she was not used to being patient, and she might have to go back to bugging Sharon's cats or Thomas or Kimball for comic relief. Nikki mentioned that maybe she could avoid tormenting Tom and do push-ups instead to get fit for carrying the torch. Big Bessie replied that she always squeaked when she did push-ups. When he heard that, Merrill went into the house to get some oil, and he greased the squeaks. Excuse me. Big Bessie agreed to get into shape and thought she could do her push-ups outside Sharon's window to entertain the cat, Tom. Nikki said she thought Tom did not want to be entertained. He just wanted to eat, sleep, and think cat thoughts. After thanking Merrill about the computer help, they went back to their handy dart parking spaces. And the next day, Big Bessie decided to take her fitness program to Sharon's house and let Tom do something more useful than watching TV. After all, she told herself, too much TV is not good for him. Well, when Sir Thomas Kimball the cat saw Big Bessie coming, he put both paws over his eyes and ears and pretended he was dead. Big Bessie could not get a rise out of him, even after doing a few slightly squeaky push-ups, one squeak, two squeak, and more. She gave up and left for her parking stall. On Friday, Big Bessie's handy dart driver, came rushing up to Big Bessie and Nikki. "You got in. You're going to carry the torch. I don't think they know you're a handy dart, but they'll find out soon enough." Degrassi commented, "The torch has gone by canoe, snowshoes, wheelchair, walking, and running. Why can it go by handy dart? When and where will I carry it?" Merrill answered, "You are running next Thursday, but we don't know where. Someplace in the city here in Vancouver. For security reasons, they're not allowed to tell anyone until the very last minute." Baby Nikki hollered, "Hooray for Big Bessie! She will be famous." She bounced up and down on her back wheels. "I am going to tell all my friends," Big Bessie said. "First stop, Tom the cat." She went right up to the window and tooted. Tom was sleeping, but he opened his eyes and glared at Big Bessie. "What are you doing now?" he growled with both eyes open, staring and waiting. "I am going to be a torch bearer," Big Bessie sang over and over, so happy. "Good luck," Tom said grudgingly. Then he remembered to be cross. "Oh, get lost," he murmured and meowed. "I don't care much about any torch right now." And he turned over and went back to sleep with his back turned to Big Bessie, a very cat-like thing to do. Well, Big Bessie backed out of the yard and thought to herself, "Wow, he must be taking lessons from Oscar the Grouch again." On Thursday, the word went out via Handy Dart Radio. Big Bessie was a torch bearer. Merrill came to tell her that she would take the torch down 23rd and 14th Street near Sharon's day program. Even though it was top secret, Sharon's friends and staff were pushing, looking out the windows because they knew. Todd was at front in his wheelchair. All the handy darts from the city and the lower mainland were parked along the street, including Jeremy's handy dart, Anna. Merrill said to Big Bessie, "Can I drive? I helped you with the computer form." Big Bessie replied, "Sorry, you're on strike and should be on the picket line, but, well, maybe you could go in the back and be a passenger. I can drive myself perfectly well." Well, she took the torch from Merrill

0: Big Bessie, Merrill, Tom the Cat, and all the riderless handy darts in parade behind Big Bessie. Right behind Big Bessie, second in line, was Nikki the Baby Dart. Everyone cheered, and that's the end of that story. And well, I have a little sip of coffee. Ariadne, that story, I think, was based on the Rick Hansen torch run, and Sharon was part of that, was she not?
1: Yes, she was one of, at the back of the book. I don't know if it's the blue book, the red book. Yeah, she was actually, saw him on TV. He looks about the same, but yeah, she met Rick Hansen when she and Brad Magnus on Salt Spring Island were elected to take the check from the Gulf Islands over to give him before he went on the Around the World journey. And because of all the other work she had done with world poetry, which is just amazing, you know, helped people in, did all kinds of work for them in our big events and everything. She was chosen to be one of 3,000 of participants to welcome on Burnaby Mountain at the university.
0: Mm-hmm.
1: And so the back picture on that book is, I think, or maybe it's in the red. Yeah, it's in the red book, Sharon and myself, because
0: yeah,
1: we had
0: the red book.
1: There were the red book, but there were no buses, so we had to walk, and it's quite a ways from down below because the buses were all full of the other participants, I guess, and so we had to walk, and I told Sharon, you better just start walking up the mountain because I'll just carry all your stuff. So she got out of the car and plogged along ahead and walking away. And I was walking after her. It looked like a Christmas tree with all the stuff. But anyway, and this nice cop from New Westminster stopped the car and she said, you look like you're having troubles. Can I give you a lift? And so she took me into her cop car with all Sharon's stuff and my stuff. And a little ways on, she picked up Sharon. And we got there in time. And then Sharon got her award and got to talk to him. She had known him before. He used to have a place on Galliano Island. I don't know if he still does. But we met several times we met his wife, Amanda, and his daughters. And then on the recent his film Man in Motion, it was at the Toronto Film Festival, so we got to see him and hear him talk and everything. And his daughters are all grown up, and he has five grandsons. And but Amanda, his wife, looks about the same. But if you ever get to see that Man in Motion film, it's really great, and Sharon played a big part of it, and he really appreciated her. And every time he'd see her, oh, Sharon, how are you? And I was looking back through Sharon's correspondence over the years, and we got a letter from Stephen Hawkins written to her, and it was amazing that he was talking about, you know, keep up the good work. And he said, I'm very good at certain things and not so good at others and stuff. But it was really nice to be in touch with him, right, Sharon? Stephen Hawkins in England? Yeah.
0: Oh, that's
1: anyway, that's a story about it.
0: Oh, that's a great story. And I never knew the one about Stephen Hawkins.
1: Oh, he was so nice. There's so many people that, international people that were so kind to Sharon over time, and also in Canada, but everywhere, you know, they just thought she was, you know, an amazing example of what you could do with special abled people, and which she did herself, basically. And you were a big part of it too, Victor, over the years too. So thank you so much. And thank everybody, and Nicholas Curl, and so many people are just amazing.
0: Absolutely, absolutely. I'll read a story now of my own. It's shorter than the last one, and it has four different endings. I'm not sure I ever read it on the show before, so it'll be new to listeners, I think.

0: And it was, as always, I was thinking about what's important to me. And on that particular day, I was thinking, well, turning 80, and I need to find new things to keep myself going. And you want to keep being inspired. So that's what this story is about. It does have four endings. It won't take long to read. And it's called Madge's Journey. Madge wanted to keep feeling young, but at 80, it had grown increasingly difficult. Staying young involved finding something new every day. Being around grandchildren helped. She lived across the street from a small park with a playground, and hearing the children play helped. Even so, she no longer had the energy to walk across the street and sit on the bench and see the children directly, instead of just listening to the laughter and squeal. She accepted aging, but not the results, not until she croaked. So, how could she find something new each day at 80? How, after decades of seeing the new each day, was there anything new to see? Ending one. Madge took up painting. Her work was not very good, not at first, but she had little else to do, and each day she saw something new on the canvas. She also began taking photos with her cell phone. When she looked at them later, she often saw something she had missed at the time. She saw live theater and concerts whenever she could, as each performance was unique and new to her. Same for sporting events. To continue the experience and being a decent violinist, she got a license and became a street busker. It was a different experience every time, and she loved her life. Ending two. Madge purchased an inexpensive time machine with a gas engine, believing the only way to see something new every day was to go into the future. She chose 100 years, enough to ensure a lot would be new and different. She turned it on, sat in it, and arrived in the middle of a busy street. Everyone was walking. There were no cars. Madge was arrested for operating an ungreen vehicle and sentenced to 20 years in prison. It was, though, a green prison. The inmates given courses and training for outside work, so each day she did learn something new and no longer had to cook her own meals. Ending three. Madge realized her memories were the problem. She could not encounter anything new if she remembered what it was from before. She took a variety of psychoactive drugs, and police found her wandering on the street, and she was put in an institution for a time. She sobered up and remembered everything when she was subjected to regular rounds of more drugs and even shock therapy. Incapacitated, she never was released, but now everything was new. Ending four, Madge purchased anew. That's GNU, anew, which I think works on the page. I'm not sure it works reading it. Anyway, that's my silly little story. And now back to Ariane Sawyer and more poetry for meters and stories on the World Poetry Cafe.
1: Yeah, what do you think, sir?
2: Meow, meow, sweet new leaf.
1: Oh, Tommy, you're sleeping. Also,
2: Oh,
1: Nicholas Curl is working on the comic book, and Sharon has agreed to do a short Big Bessie story every week for his comic. It's much smaller than the ones in the book, but she was wondering if you would like to sometime read one of them instead of the book.
0: yeah, no, I'd be happy to read anything that I'm sent.
1: These are real short, that's for the comic strip, but Nick sent his so far the comic book, and she's supposed to say what colors. And right now Big Bessie is campaigning to go with a couple of her buddies to shrink down with the magician Eric shrinking and to go to Mars. She's campaigning for how small they could shrink because there's not going to be much room in the astronaut's pocket. There is a Canadian astronaut that probably will be the one that she'll pick to for Big Betty to sneak in on.
0: Well, in fact, I've seen some of those illustrations, cartoon versions of the stories that Nicholas Carlos did. And actually, they're very good. They're very colorful. I remember the image of the astronaut and little teeny tiny Big Bessie in the pocket. So I think our readers, when the book is published, will have a lot of fun looking at those. And the idea, I think, was to have a bit of an alternative to just print, since he had those skills to use them. So that's great.
1: Yeah, I don't, I haven't, for some reason, I haven't been able to see them other than what he sent to us. So I haven't been able to see it, but certainly Nicholas Carroll has been with us for so many years, and he's a great illustrator and a wonderful friend and person as well. Yeah, I just wanted to read a couple of our poems, one from Kathleen Gordon and
0: Sure.
1: one from something I was hoping to start again. I've been trying to figure out if I should try to finish up my PhD, go through that, or if I could try to write another book, that would be number five. But I haven't, but things have been just not horrible here, but not very pleasant. So it just seems like one thing after another, and it's hard to sort of settle. But that being said, this is called Piping at the End of Days, a Book of Overcoming by Kathleen Gordon. And she has a bunch of poets that are in there, and I'm one of them. In times of peril, this is from Kathleen Gordon in 2017. In times of peril, raise your voice. Speak out against the forces that threaten decency, compassion, and survival. All we hold dear, enshrined in the millennia of struggle for fairness, justice, and truth, is threatened in this mean era. As climate changes, we need to prepare. As wars thunder, we need heralds of peacemakers. As poverty increases, we need fair solutions. As refugees seek sanctuary, we need compassion augmented by action. As women of the world bloom into true appreciation, we need to sustain and elevate them to the benefit of the planet. Above all, we must say the truth, so distorted by malevolent leaders and corporate greedies. Writers herein join a global chorus for enlightened change. Kathleen L. Gordon, and that was March 20th, 2017. And it's full of really neat things. So I just want, I'm in this book. And the one I was going to read of my own is called Dreamers. Come, all you dreamers, let us dream our love poems to the world, poems of happiness and caring. Heal the gaping wounds created by greed, pollution, and materialism. Dreamers, clean up the world. Dreams of peace, compassion, contentment, kindness. Shed off your heavy chains of negativity to transform the world, save the world, save life. With love, you can do anything. Come, dreamers of the world, love, love, love. And when I was doing the dreaming classes, both online and in person, we found that the dreamers had a really interesting time because with poetry and other things, music and that, if you think about before you go to bed, you put a pad and a pencil or a pen beside your bed, and then you think about, I want to dream about peace, or I want to dream about this problem in my last book, or I want to, whatever you think about it, you think about it, and then you can often get a dream that comes to answer it. And the worlds of dreams are very different than the worlds that we live in. Daydreams are somewhat like dreams, but the world of sleep dreams are very different. And it's amazing how many people that I worked with that had stories out of it, had music out of it, had art out of it, had poetry out of it. And I'm thinking about maybe starting another online class for dreaming, but it's a whole different state. But anyway, that's the one that I wanted to read, and thanks to Katherine Gordon and all the people in there. And I'll just read one more of my own and then get back to Victor. I don't have much. I don't have promos or anything due to a few different technical and other problems. But this is called Song to Creation. May you walk in beauty with your art. May you thrill to the joy of creation, words flowing onto a blank page, receiving life. May your song reverberate around the world, writing the airways of time and space. May your dance touch the universe, celebrating the liquid flow of the earth. May your paintings resound with color, light, and beauty. May you become your creation, full of vibrant empowerment. May you be in harmony with your bliss, nurturing the silent sound of contentment. Your creative journey blessed as you travel the pathways of the world. And that was from the book, The Best of Creativity Rocks, Answers to Your Creative Questions. So back to Victor and Sharon, and Victor has music to play and more. Boy, your stories are so great, Victor. I've had people say they just look forward to them each week.
0: Well, thank you so much, Ariadne. That's always good to hear. And I do have some music to play. I thought we would round out the show after a little more talk with some Laura Kelsey. But this may be time to say that, listeners, today you have been listening to the World Poetry Cafe on CFRO FM 100.5, a community-based radio station broadcasting from downtown Vancouver. And listen to how velvety my voice now is, now that I've drunk some more coffee. So we really enjoy bringing the show to you today. I have a poem here from our resident poet locally, Kelly Montgomery, and I will read it to you now. My body holds a potion of which I can't get a taste. What should I disregard? What might I think of to waste? It's an unfamiliar mixture of blue and vibrant sun. How much should I drink? Do I not find living fun? Do I need to save some for later? I guess the bottle I will keep to hope to be filled again if the mountain gets too steep. And that's an allegorical poem
1: Oh.
0: from Kelly Montgomery. We're all climbing mountains, and
1: Yeah.
0: Ariadne tells.
1: Oh, I just wanted to say that the guest next week is Kelly Bowles, and someone I have to find it on the computer, but someone from three generations of writers, so won't get
0: Who's
1: to it.
0: next week?
1: Kelly Bowles,
0: Bowles.
1: yeah, she's a promoter and agent, but as I told her, as I've been telling everybody else, that we don't pay money and we don't charge money, that we're all volunteers, and we've been that way for 26 years. So she understands that, but I have to find it on the computer. I've just been a bit hairy, but she has, it seems like she has a very interesting guest after back and forthing of trying to see, because I've been bombarded by agents and companies that
0: That the
1: want.
0: listeners, having an actual working agent who's also involved in promotion, that's certainly a lot we could talk with her about, just about her line of work, because our listeners would want to know.
1: I'll mention it to her. Yeah, that would be good, because I think
0: Oh,
1: going
0: yeah.
1: online is very confusing. Well, you have some music, do you?
0: Yes, I do, in fact. How about Laura Kelsey grabbing a ghost?

0: house, Laura, can
1: Wow.
0: see grabbing her ghost? And how about listening to Stephen Vincent Benet, a famous American poet, reading one of his own poems, and then we'll come back to us.
2: They came on to Fishhook Gettysburg in this way, after this fashion, over hot pikes heavy with pollen, past fields where the wheat was high. Peaches grew in the orchards. It was a fertile country, full of red barns and fresh springs and dun, deep-uddered kine. A farmer lived with a clear stream that ran through his very house room. They cooled the butter in it and the milk in their wide stone jars. A dusty Georgian came there to eat and go on to battle. They dipped the milk from the jars. It was cold and sweet in his mouth. He heard the clear stream's music as the German housewife served him, remembering the Shenandoah and a stream poured from a rock. He ate and drank and went on to the gun wheels crushing the harvest. It was a thing he remembered as long as any guns. Country of broad-backed horses, stone houses and long green meadows, where Getty came with his ox team to found a steady town, and the little trains of my boyhood puffed solemnly up the valley, past the market squares and the lindens and the Quaker meeting house. Penn stood under his oak with a painted sachem beside him. The market women sold scrapple when the first red maples turned. When the buckeyes slipped from their sheaves, you could gather a pile of buckeyes, red-brown as old polished boots, good to touch and hold in the hand. The ice cream parlor was papered with scenes from Paul and Virginia. The pigs were fat all year. You could stand a spoon in the cream. Penn stood under his oak with a feathered pipe in his fingers. His eyes were quiet with God, but his wits and his bargain sharp. So I remember it all, and the light sound of buckeyes falling in the worn rose bricks of the pavement. Herring-boned, trodden for years, the great yellow shocks of wheat, and the dust-white road through summer, and in fall, the green walnut shells, and the stain they left for a while. So I remember you, ripe country of broad-backed horses, valley of cold, sweet springs, and dairies with limestone floors. And so they found you that year when they scared your cows with their cannon and the strange south moved against you, lean marchers lost in the corn.
0: That was Stephen Vincent Benet reading his own poem from John Brown's body. I think that was worth playing. He had a bit of an odd voice, didn't he? He lived from 1898 to 1943, died at 44 of a heart attack. He had a remarkable career. He received the Pulitzer Prize for poetry early on in 1928, when he was, what, about 30 or so, for a book-length narrative poem, John Brown's Body. He wrote famous short stories, The Devil and Daniel Webster, and others. Really had an amazing career, and today I believe he's largely forgotten. So I think it was worth playing that. Ariadne, we have about 5 or 6, 7 minutes left. You had something you'd like to say.
1: Yes, it just came across when I was looking for things. The best of creativity rocks answers to your creative questions. And these were people that sent me questions from all over. And this one's called Creative Flow. Robert from Vancouver Island, BC, Canada writes, "Hello, Ariadne. I am an artist and I have heard a great deal about creative flow. What is it and how does it help?" And my answer, "Hi, Robert. Creative flow is made up of some of the following elements, step-by-step goals. Each step will give you immediate feedback and lead to the next one. Then balance your abilities with actions. Three, focused concentration and distraction are filtered out. Then the creative act becomes an end into itself. In Greek, the word autotelic means the creation or act that is internally motivated with outside pressures. The word exotelic means focusing on external rewards or feedback. Many of the things we do are for external purposes, not for the joy of the creative process. Some of our actions are a mixture of both. The painter loves to create beautiful paintings and may also be well known and well paid, or the opposite. The creative flow has been described as a blissful, enriching, and blessed state of being, with no worries, fears, and ego posturing. It is creation for creation's sake, without the need for external reward. The peak state is often comes by chance, but is not used on an ongoing basis. By practicing creative flow, you can enrich all aspects of your life. I have had seen dramatic results of creative flow with my clients in the areas of health, creative endeavors, family life, and career. By focusing on flow every day and using it in different aspects of your life, it can make an amazing difference. Enjoy the wondrous balance of creative flow. And this is a comment from my dad, Hudson Kimball, the poet. Invite the soul. So anyway, I just thought it would be kind of neat to talk about creative flow.
0: Well, absolutely. That was fascinating, Ariadne. I really enjoyed listening to it. I believe we're now coming to the close of today's World Poetry Cafe, and I have a piece of music I'd play, but I wondered if you had anything that you would like to add, including about the agent and publicist who's going to be talking about that poet. Actually, well,
1: I'm so mixed up right now and everything. I just hopeful things got normal. It just being thrown so many things at once, it's very difficult.
0: I think we need something stilling and quiet. So what I'm going to do right now is play the original theme music by I forget his first name, Sakura.
1: Yoshifumi
0: Yoshifumi, that's right. And it's called Circle of Blue, and it's just a charming solo piano piece
1: I love that.
0: that's very meditative. And here it is, 10 today's World Poetry Cafe.
1: Thank you, Victor.

0: And that was Circle of Blue. A great way to end the show. And I keep meaning to, because Ariadne has said that listeners like my comments about movies. So briefly, among new movies, I'd recommend Obsession. It is a creepy movie, and towards the end, there's some actual violence. But mostly it's a meditation about relationships and obsessions in relationships with this guy who's desperately in love with this young woman, but is too shy and much of a nerd to say anything about it, gets a magic wish in which she becomes, against her will, obsessed with him. And it gets worse and worse. It's a fascinating movie. Shot with people you've never seen before. And of course, it made $1 zillion at the box office as a great independent film. I also quite like the new Spider-Man movie. I'm a Spider-Man fan, starting with the comics from way back. This one I like because it really is about the Spider-Man character. They nailed that part about how he's successful in fighting crime and totally unsuccessful in his personal life. And it really worked well. The performances were good and it had a lot of surprises in it. So I quite like that too. And based on trailers and previews, everybody should know the new Godzilla movie that's coming up. Apparently is as good as the last one, Godzilla Minus One. I believe that was because it was apparently Japan going back to stage one after World War II. I think that's what the title means. So I'll just mention that. I may cut all that out. Ariadne, if you're still there, I think this show worked fine. It was great. And I'll end the meeting now.
1: It was sort of out of a pocketbook or something. Oh boy. Anyway, that's all right. We'll do it all. Yeah, I'll contact you if you want to do the movie stuff once a week or where or just when you want to. I don't know. I'll contact you about it anyway. So thanks.
0: Absolutely. I forget. It wouldn't take long to mention brand new movies that people may be curious about.
1: Okay.
0: The new movie Digger with Tom Cruise is coming out, and that
1: Okay.
0: could be interesting since it's gotten absolutely awful reviews. So,
1: Well, it's kind of nice to have a little bit of variety anyway. So, yes.
0: absolutely. And
1: So
0: if
1: I'll
0: it
1: just
0: should
1: send
0: be,
1: you a sample and you, as soon as I live through all this, but as soon as I can anyway.
0: Okay. So look, you two have a great rest of the day, and those two Lego sets for Sharon should be there or should be there sometime today.
1: Oh, she'll love that. Thank you so much.
0: Okay. Bye-bye.
1: Right.
0: Bye. Get some rest, eh? Get some rest now. We're good for this week.

0: So is this thing on yet?
1: I don't know. Do we talk into here?
0: Yeah, I see the red lights on. Go.
1: Am I supposed to say something?
0: Yes.
1: Oh, yeah, right. Unpolished Radio.
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1: Was that good for you, Jim?
0: It was great.
2: Okay, wishing you good life.
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7: Tanet e masi sinesesi lila gilde siriti, masi gachu nanainta. Ever since I can remember, I knew about Johnny Landry, one of our most famous, prolific, and lauded Dene musicians. His song, Hina Nahoho Hine, is sung and danced at the end of every wedding and community celebration across the NWT for the last 46 years, since it was released in 1980. I remember playing shows with Johnny since I started performing publicly in 1982 as a very young girl. He was so cool. The Ernest Monius of the North, a Dene legend with a deadly look, slinging his acoustic guitar, proudly singing contemporary music in our language. This day, my producer Kim Wheeler and I travel from Yellowknife to Fort Providence. It's about 315 kilometers southwest of Yellowknife. On the way, we stop alongside the highway to take a look at the bison that populate the area. We remark on the forest fires that have burned throughout the area, stretching from Yellowknife to Fort Providence. Fort Providence sits alongside the mighty Decho, colonially known as the Mackenzie River. It's a small community of about 600 people. We're meeting Johnny Landry at the cafe where many people gather for coffee and a catch-up on the latest gossip. It's a busy little stop, and we're in the banquet room in the back. It's set up for an event, but for now, it's just us, with an occasional employee coming through.
8: Well, my name is Johnny Landry. I'm from Fort Providence. They call it Chicago. And right now, I'm 73 years old. Started music since I was this young. It's all my uncles, aunties were into music, so the music was always around me, since I was young.
9: Did you grow up here?
8: I went to school in Fort Smith.
9: Oh.
8: Four years.
9: Where did you go to school?
8: Brandon Hall. That's where I learned to play in the band.
9: Oh, okay.
8: Yeah, and then started in the 15, 16.
9: Yeah.
8: Know. Yeah.
9: Yeah. And were you speaking mostly Dene-Shati when you were growing up here?
8: I grew up in the bush, until about 8 years old.
9: Uh-huh.
8: Then moved. Then they put me in that convent.
9: Yeah. And then that's where you learned how to speak English.
8: Yeah.
9: Did they discourage you from speaking your language?
8: You couldn't. Yeah. Every time you try to talk, your nan, they'll hit you. For me, that's all I could talk was my language in the beginning. And after a while, they didn't hurt. Every time they hit you. And the other one to say, no, don't cry if they hit you, even though it hurts, mm-hmm. So you learn to take it, even though it hurts, mm-hmm. As I got older, I started playing hockey, and I was fearless.
9: Yeah.
8: You know what I mean? It didn't hurt,
9: Yeah.
8: Keep on hitting me, I didn't want to let it go.
9: Yeah.
8: You know what I mean? But people say you're born with it, and... I learned quite a bit from them. He said, once you learn your story of that Dene people, it's easy to talk as you're born with it, and you got to be positive.
9: Yeah.
8: It only comes positive, comes out positive. Because everybody's born with it. And it's not Dene Jati, it's Dene Kondi. It means grandma and grandpa's story. You know what I mean? That's what it is. There's lots of humor, lots of laughing.
9: Yeah.
8: And music, everything is laughing. And even the song that I wrote, Hinana Hoho Hine, means we're the survivors of the people. And in those days, when the people, they gathered, like once a year, they gathered, they were so happy to see each other. And like the Hinanahoko, it means that we're the survivors of the people. Mm. And when we gather people that live on the land and we gather together, we thank him that we survived to see each other again. You know what I mean?
9: What happens when you play Hinanahoho at a community celebration?
8: Oh, the people, I know what happened to them. Like, one time we played in Fort Good Hope, and there was 800 in the circle. And I heard that people from there said there's four people that got healed in that circle.
9: What?
8: Yeah, in that 800 people.
9: Wow.
8: And four got healed. So they're saying over there.
9: Yeah.
8: Just thanking him that he was survived.
9: Yeah.
8: Hinanahoko, Hinemit, were survivors, all of us. Doesn't say black or white or anything. Tene is like that. Tene means people. It doesn't mean black, white. You know, it doesn't mean...
9: color of your skin.
8: It doesn't mean... Yeah. And people, they misunderstand it for me. They interpret it wrong. Like, you know, like it just means human, you know. That's what it means, you know.
7: Hinanahohine is a celebration of life, of survival and deep reverence and appreciation for life and for the love of family and community. I remember hearing it for the first time in the year that it was released, 1980. Since then, it has had a meteoric rise amongst our Dene people and has become the de facto Dene anthem. Susan Aglukark famously recorded the chorus to this song in 1995 with Johnny's blessing, and her version brought the song to national and international consciousness. But let's take a listen to Johnny Landry's original version. This is Hinanahohine.

0: tell me a little bit about that, how you got started in music and in this kind of contemporary style music, but you still base it in Dene language.
1: Like first, I was working the first time and I started playing with the Albert Canadian. He came back from the Chieftones, played 5 years in the States. Played with him, and one guy from Toronto came up, Bill Carpenter, used to stay with Ethel. And I played in the band. He had a music degree. Played in the band with him 4 years. And 2 years showed me how to write songs. Albert Canadian, who had 10 years, played with him in the band and showed me how to sing.
0: Yeah.
1: Yeah. Because he sang with those, did opening for big bands like Beach Boys, yeah. Dallas Shannon, and Jerry Lee, all yeah. those big.
0: Yeah.
1: In the 60s, like right across the States.
0: And then
1: from them, and from there, I started learning the stories of Dene people. Mm. You know, a lot of my songs are from stories, and like all the songs, like like values, like helping, expecting, loving each other.
0: Yeah.
1: Like value, like No Neto, it's a song from like an old lady. Long time ago, there was no stores, and the woman was always at home watching the kids, and her husband's out hunting. And she's singing for her husband, saying that, "I love you with all my heart. When you're gone, I'm lonely, and I'm thinking about you. I'm wondering how you're doing, and we live from the land. That's why you have to hunt. And I hope you get something. And I pray nothing happens to you, that I love you with all my heart." And the story from an old lady wrote a song.
0: Yeah. Yo, it's such a good song.
1: Yeah.
0: Everybody knows that song.
1: Like for me, yeah. That's one of the hardest things I've ever done in my life.
0: Mm.
1: Was that trying to write a song in your language. And, you know, for me, it was like it was impossible.
0: Mm.
1: That's why I had to change. I had to change my life.
0: Yeah.
1: I had to stop drinking, go to positive, to think Dene way.
0: Yeah.
1: Because Dene was positive before white man came here.
0: Yeah.
1: You know, we have to go back, and I think that's the only way we could, you know, help our people is the positive way.
0: Mm-hmm.
1: And the language, it's easy to learn if it's positive because there's lots of laughing.
0: Yeah.
1: It's not like English, you know. Like once you put on a piece of paper, there's no more humor, so it. It's hard for kids to learn.
0: Yeah.
1: You know, to learn it, you know.
0: Yeah.
1: And that Dene way they teach the language is you listen and you watch.
0: Yeah.
1: That's the Dene way, you know.
0: And you sing.
1: Yeah.
0: Yeah.
1: And
0: you sing.
1: And they have songs for everything on this land. Sing thank you. The songs are saying mercy, you know, because I live like from you, you know, like on the river, like that.
0: Mm-hmm.
1: Yeah.
0: Mm-hmm.

0: Tell me about We Are Standing.
1: Well,
0: that song you
1: that
0: wrote.
1: That song came from, like, this old people. The time they start talking about the land, eh? And he said, in the olden days, that then the people, they die for their women and children, for their land. You know, they don't give up anything for anything, especially their land and their women and children. That's how I wrote that song.
0: Mm-hmm.
1: And the great father told them how to live on this land. And for this land, to protect the land, you all stand together as the people. You know, we help each other to protect your land.
0: Mm-hmm.
1: You know, we wrote a song out of that.
0: Johnny Landry touches a lot of hearts and a lot of people listening to his music. When I'm playing anywhere in the North, people are always shouting, "Where's Johnny Landry?" And I wanted to know about his songwriting process when he writes in the language.
1: You got to work with every word. That's why it's so hard. Like, you know, it's really hard. And sometimes I quit and just leave it there. You go for a walk and, oh, that's a word that guy said it. So you go back and work on it. It fits there, right?
0: Yeah.
1: It's word by word, especially with your language. You got to be really precise of what you're saying. Because it's easy, you know, there's a lot of words. They use it a different way, eh? And after like residential, the language is different because it's all shortcut. That's why the young people, you know, in school, it's hard for them to catch it because those teachers like that, they're teaching it all shortcut, you know what I mean, in the language, eh? You know what I mean? Like, it's not the old way. So all the songs I write, it's from the old... Then the language and, you know, and the people, they understand what I'm saying. And a lot of songs I write, they come to me and they tell me, "Should you write this song?" You know, I wrote a song, it'd be coming out. He said that Georgie Jones wrote a song about drinking. He said, "Write a song about quit drinking. You quit drinking." And so I wrote a song, "It means if you don't change, I'm going to leave you." And the song starts with, "He always gone all night looking for Mickey in town. If you don't change, I'm going to leave you." And the second verse says, "He always, when I go visiting town, they're always talking about you, like you're drunk and you're smoking up. And if you don't change, I'm going to leave."
0: Mm-hmm.
1: The third verse says, "If you're not drunk, you sleep all day. You're cranky and you drink cold water. you don't change, I'm going to leave. How many times I told you I love you, but you don't know because you're drunk.
0: Yeah.
1: I still love you."
0: Yeah.
1: You know, and then the other song that the old people say is that the young people, they don't pray. So you write a song where like they're praying, they're singing.
0: Mm.
1: So I wrote that song, said, "Taz is underneath," and then it means, "Great Father, help me to be a good person." You know, mm-hmm. It just says, like, I learned, my life changed since I learned to pray.
0: Mm-hmm.
1: And I asked the Great Father to help me. And Grandfather, Great Spirit, please help me
0: mm-hmm.
1: to be a good person. You know, and praying, it's really good for you, you know, to make you a better person. And you have to learn to pray, you mm-hmm. know. So our Great Father helped me to be a good person. You know, that's what it's called. And a lot of them get from elders that God tell me, you know, guiding me out wherever I'm, especially with my language, you know, like writing songs with my language.
0: Yeah.
1: Then it's easy to relate to what they're saying.
0: Mm.
1: You know, the stories, you know, things that they used to do before and you compare it to today.
0: Mm.
1: A lot of people don't pray because mm-hmm. of what happened.
0: Because of residential school.
1: Stuff like that.
0: Yeah. Residential school nearly decimated our language and culture. It is like this in all other First Nations across this land, and the Dene are no different. But Johnny hung on to the language. I asked him again why it's so important to him to write songs in our language.
1: It connects you back, you know, to your land,
0: mm-hmm.
1: you know, and to the elders, like that, you know, to your stories, you know. Like where you really come from, and you could find your way. Once you know where you come from, You're going to find your way. Yeah. There's a reason why you're here. You know, you're not here just to get a job and go work 8 o'clock and come back at 5. I mean, you're not. Maybe you got something else planned for you. You know, you don't know. You know? You know, that's how it is. You know, like, but if you find your way, you know, you find who you come from, your language is going to be easy for you.

0: I find a lot of Johnny's music is based in Dene Law. In our culture, we have 8 or 9 Dene Laws, depending on the Dene Nation, that were given to us from Yamoria or Yamoja, that were intended to give us a basis to live a good life in community on the land and water. The laws are 1, share what you have, 2, help each other, 3, love each other as much as possible, 4, be respectful of elders and everything around you, 5, pass on the teachings, 6, be happy at all times, 7, be polite and don't argue with anyone, 8, young girls and boys should behave respectfully. There is also a 9th law that I've heard from our Willaday relatives that says, work during the day and sleep at night. It was so important to remain positive and respectful, work hard and be conscious about your community members and the land, because it was life or death. Following these laws was not just about being a good person, but it was about survival and about thriving together.
1: Just for the young people know where we came from. That's the new people. We don't come from this life here, you know, this life here, you know, this town. We came from out there. Like where everything's positive and, you know, walking around with their head down, everybody was proud to be who they were, you know, and that you gotta know where you come from. That's what I'm saying. And if you want to learn your language, if you learn your history of your people, then it's easy for you to talk. So the more you're yourself, the more positive you're going to be. That's what up there gave you that to you. Not the church, you know, not the priest. Just like they put it like a bad spell on the people, you know, to like not to pray, like that. Like, connected to him up there, he told him, don't believe in your dreams, he told him. Well, your dream that connected to you to him, that's how he guided you. That's how he guided me in what I've done in the music, you know. Yeah, some of my songs is from dreams. Like Andagua, that's from inside a dream. The words came from a dream.
2: Oh, could you tell me about that song a bit
1: that
2: more?
1: That song, I was dreaming. My uncle wrote songs, made tea dance songs. And he told me that in my dream, he said, I could help you, but you can't dream. You know, you got to change your life. And he even showed me how to pray, how to feed fire. And I told him, why did he make songs? I told him. He said, to live up his spirit. That's why he made tea dance songs. To live up that inner spirit. And I told him that, you know, what kind of song could I write to help him? He said, we came from a hard place, hard time place, but we made it by that Dene way. We prayed and we helped each other. And for the future, if we help each other, things might change, like for us, Dene people, but we have to all help each other come back together again. Or, you know, sure, you know, things went wrong, but we'll talk about it and try to help each other. And if we work together for the future, things might get better, you know, again. So I wrote a song about that, you know. And think good. That was a good thing's going to happen, you know. Sure, they did bad to us, they said, but we got to forgive them for what they've done. We can't carry those things. You know, the bad things, that they all go, just carry the good things for the future, for the young people. You know, like they don't sell their land, hold on to your land. Like there's a song that I wrote that's called this for the young people. You know, this without that we can't survive. We can't beat them without our land, you know. We'll go back when we die, we'll go back to our land. You know. We're just keeping it for the future. We're not here to sell it, you know. We're here. We gotta, that way the future generation will have the same thing that we had, you know. Maybe better management, that the things that we had to work on, how to manage our land, you know, the water and the air, like that. Because they're doing whatever they want to do just for money. They don't care, you know, what they destroy. You know. We gotta get away from them and take our authority back.
2: You say all these like

0: revolutionary political things and then just laugh. You don't carry those things. You don't hold grudges, and no. You let go of the hurt. Seems like you've been able to move forward in a good way. Well,
1: that's the only way. There's no other way. Even to write a good song, you got to be a good person. If you're not, you know, you got to walk the talk, and that's the thing. You know, and people don't know, and that's how hard it is. You know what I mean? It's not just like that, you know.
0: Yeah.
1: You got to change and try to, like, I did it so that, you know, I tried to save the language somehow.
2: Johnny said, "We can't be Dene without our land." And he was right. In Dene worldview, we are not separate from the land or water. We are a living part of the spirit of the land, the animals, and the water. Without these things, life is out of balance. And without this basis, it would be difficult to live a good life. It was really inspiring to me to hear some of the stories behind the songs. The story of the Dene, of John Landry, and how he captures Dene worldview in his music. This is so powerful that it has impacted thousands of Dene throughout the North. The celebration of his music is not just about a good beat, good lyrics, good melodies. It's the people reacting to something far more ancient that runs in our blood, that we have known from time immemorial, and that is that we are a part of something much greater than just ourselves. I am grateful to Johnny for sharing his story and his perspective with me, not just as a musician and a language learner, but as a Dene Tsiku as well. It gives me the heart to carry on. Must see Johnny. 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And remember to follow us on socials. Just search Words and Culture. Sine se zi lila gilde siriti. 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

0: Hey, Sarah.
1: Hey, Carrie.
0: How are you?
1: I'm doing well, thanks. How are you?
0: Fabulous. Are we having
1: good.
0: A fun day? What's your day been like so far?
1: You know what? It has been pretty good. I went to the Christmas market downtown.
0: Oh, neat.
1: I had a little sneak a peek, which was beautiful. I'm really excited for Christmas. So.
0: Oh, wow. Christmas is a big thing for you?
1: I feel like it is, yeah.
0: Because I always try to ignore Christmas. I keep hoping December
1: really?
0: Will just drop off the calendar.
1: Why don't you like Christmas?
0: All the commercial crap. You know, it's people giving, people being forced to give each other presents that they don't know what to give each other. And then when they get them, they don't know what to do with them. And they hide them somewhere. So I always tell people, don't give me any presents. Don't give me any Christmas presents. I'm not giving you any. It took me a few years to train my friends into that. And so now everybody knows. And most of my friends are the same now, too. So we all save money. If I want to give someone a present, it might be July, and I'll say, oh, this is just the right thing, and I'll give it to them then, and rather than on December 23rd running around in the malls trying to find something. Oh, I gotta buy something. I'll get this piece of crap because I don't know what else to get. Anyway, Christmas. I think we've heard enough about
1: everything
0: Christmas.
1: outside of the presents. You don't like the Christmas cheer and the markets and.
0: I do kind of get tired of hearing the same damn Christmas tunes over and over and over and over again every time you go into a store.
1: I feel that, yeah.
0: Yeah, but you know, okay, people are having fun. That's cool. Why not? And but generally, I find that people, on the street, people are getting more and more frustrated the closer it gets to Christmas, and people are getting more and more rude, more and more impatient, so much for Christmas cheer, right? and people get more and more drunk, and there are
1: losing sight of it.
0: Yeah, and there are more and more car accidents because drunken drivers, and on, right? But anyway, how much can we talk about Christmas before we get sick of it, even though it's not even December yet?
1: I know.
0: Oh, yeah, you went to the Christmas crap market. Okay.
1: Yeah.
0: What did you learn there? Anything exciting?
1: I learned that Christmas markets started in Germany originally, and it's because they used to set up little stalls outside of the churches at Christmas time.
0: Oh, that's interesting. Huh.
1: That's what I learned today.
0: Wow. did you know that Christmas is actually a pagan Roman holiday?
1: No, I didn't.
0: Yeah, the Emperor Constantine he decided to Christianize the empire, and he took over. He decided he wanted to have a celebration for the birth of Christ, and nobody knew when, what the date was. There's no evidence whatsoever, and there's no evidence that Christ even existed. But that's another story. So he decided that the biggest Roman festival of the year, the Saturnalia, the turnover of the year to the new year, that would be the time that would be Christmas. And so ever since then, that festival has been spread around and gotten more and more known as Christmas, and its origins as a pagan festival have been completely forgotten.
1: That's
0: anyway,
1: so interesting.
0: Have we talked
1: about that? I think that's about the same about a lot of holidays, is that they're based off of pagan, but... Mm-hmm. Yeah, you're right. Probably enough Christmas. November.
0: Yeah, let's talk about the music. Enough of this Christmas crap.
1: Okay.
0: We have some music. We have a tune. How
1: Wonderful.
0: High the Moon. What can you tell me about How High the Moon?
1: How High the Moon. Well, I learned that it was originally from Broadway, a show called Two for the Show.
0: I've never heard of that.
1: I've never heard of it either, but the music's beautiful.
0: It is. And in fact, I didn't even know this. Well, I only barely knew this tune at all until you suggested we played it before. So we have here three different jazz guys playing this tune. We have here, first of all, Bud Powell playing with drums and bass, I think. Drums and piano? I can't remember it. I don't have my notes in front of me. So anyway, Bud Powell playing the piano.
1: Yeah, bass and drums.
0: And then Ray Brown playing with bass and piano. Ray Brown, one of the great bassists of all time. And then the same tune again, How High the Moon, with Randy Weston playing the piano with his ensemble of bass and drums. And so anyway... and they all play it wildly differently, as we will hear. They're pretty, especially Randy Weston. He kind of gets kind of gets pretty crazy with the music. So anyway, shall we just hear this? Have we heard enough of us talking?
1: Yeah, let's start.
0: Okay, here we go.

0: Well, I thought that was fabulous. Did you enjoy that?
1: Yeah, absolutely beautiful.
0: Yeah, that was gorgeous. That was we heard "How High the Moon," played three times. First time by Bud Powell playing with Lloyd Trotman playing the bass and Art Blakey on the drums. And we heard Ray Brown playing it with some pianist or other, I don't know. And then Randy Weston playing it on the piano. And he was with where is it here? Ray Co no, Ray Copeland was not playing in that one. Wilbert Hogan was playing the drums. And Ahmed Abdul Malik was playing the bass in that with Randy Weston. And so I guess that little gnome sitting in an office somewhere in Ottawa is waiting for us to say this.
1: Oh, yeah. 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
0: Fabulous. Now the gnome can go back to sleep again. And music. We have some more music. You had suggested the Moonlight Sonata. So we have the Moonlight Sonata, but I'm going to make a twist to it. I have here three different pianists playing it, and I thought I'd play just the first minute or so and see how they sound, how different they sound, and how that feels to us, what we think about the different ways that they play it. I have here three pianists. One, Tatiana Nikolaeva, and she was a Russian Soviet era pianist who was an incredible pianist, one of the great pianists of the 20th century. But because she was Soviet, nobody's heard of her. So she plays this, to my ears, she plays this fairly straight. And it's a nice and smooth sound to it that, nevertheless, somehow, when the tune comes in the high notes, it has this kind of, I don't know, anyway, let's just hear it.

0: Anyway, you get the idea. The tune is just this steady, very gentle presentation of the tune.
1: Yeah.
0: And just for comparison, remember the rhythm that she played the tune with. Bum, pum, pum, right? And now we're going to hear another guy, Vladimir Sofronitsky, another Soviet pianist, and unjustly obscure. And he really emphasizes the tune. It sounds like bells. Let's listen to this.

0: but that's and he plays with the rhythm too. Remember,
1: mm-hmm. I was going to say that. Yeah.
0: Yeah. The first pianist was bum bum bum, and yeah. and Sofroniski plays it bum bum bum. Right. It's.
1: Mm-hmm.
0: I kind of like both of them. I'm not sure. Do you have a preference for either of those?
1: I think I like the second one. He had so much feeling, the crescendos, the deep mm-hmm. crescendos, the playing mm-hmm. with tempo.
0: Yes.
1: Very beautiful. And yeah, as you said, very bell-like.
0: This kind of tolling of bells almost mm-hmm. high up. Let's hear one more. This is a guy by the name of... I can't remember his first name. Levine, Levinne. He does it very, very differently. He really pushes the tempo around a lot.

0: So you hear how almost every note is a different length. He's constantly shifting the tone. How did that one make you feel?
1: It's so, they're all so beautiful, but yeah, just different emotions from each pianist.
0: Do you have a preference for them?
1: I don't know. I was like, I like the second one, and then I heard the third one. I'm like, oh no, I like the third one. I think it's both are beautiful. Yeah.
0: Yeah, I kind of like them all, and I wouldn't want to be without them all. But I have all three here. Pick one, and we'll play the one you like.
1: All right. Well, you know what? Just based off of my research, did you know that this song Beethoven was inspired by Mozart's Don Giovanni's murder scene?
0: No, I did not know that.
1: Yeah. Hmm. So just based off of that, I'm going to say, shall we go with number three? Because I felt like that embodied that a little bit more.
0: Okay. All right. Cool. All right. We will do that.
1: Okay.
0: The guy's, and his first name, I finally remembered. His name is Joseph. Joseph Levine. And this was recorded around about 1914, believe it or not, playing the Moonlight Sonata of Beethoven.
1: Perfect.

0: Wow. How did that make
1: Amazing.
0: you feel? How did that make you feel?
1: Inferior.
0: Yeah, I know what you mean. Yeah, that's how can someone do that when I can't? That's
1: I know, just
0: just
1: stunning.
0: yeah, that's an amazing piece of music and an amazing pianist. And what was the music we just heard? What was the piece?
1: Moonlight Sonata.
0: Of Beethoven, yes.
1: Yeah.
0: And Joseph Levin, and that was recorded in 1914, believe it or not. This is a recording, a quite special recording. It was very common to do this around the turn of the century then, 120 years ago, 110 years ago. And then it faded as more modern recording techniques came up. What this is it's a machine called a reproducing piano. And it's a special kind of piano keyboard that had a punched tape, a big roll of punched tape, like a player piano, right? And this is a special kind of player piano that recorded the movements of the keys under the pianist's hands. And so the pianist would play onto this punch, then this punched tape would record the movements. The pianist would go away, and then the machine would use that big punched tape to make the piano make the same movements again as if the piano were there, the pianist were playing again. And so you could have this modern stereo recording made in 1914, right? Just play it in front of modern microphones. And so we have this amazing recording. And yeah, this guy's sense of rhythm is completely mad. Nobody plays it like this anymore, constantly shifting the tense
1: Crazy.
0: around. Joseph
1: Yeah.
0: Levine was playing that for us. Wow. And more moon music. Clair de Lune.
1: Yeah, Claire de Lune.
0: And
1: Yeah.
0: that is part of a piece by Debussy called
1: I hope I don't butcher this. Sweet Bergamasque.
0: Fabulous.
1: Yeah.
0: Sounds fabulous to me. Anyway, I'm sure our French listeners are cringing, but yeah,
1: Yeah.
0: the sweet.
1: Sorry.
0: It's better than mine. You don't want to hear my French. That's I know
1: A
0: just
1: suite
0: enough.
1: de bergamasque. Do that is a little
0: That sounds good. Yeah, that'll good. Yeah, that's a.
1: better.
0: I'm sorry, we do not have a table for you. So yeah, that's a this is a little suite that Debussy wrote. What ni in 1905, something like that. And it's three little movements that were inspired by Baroque music, but that doesn't really have much relation for it. The movements have titles that are suggestive of Baroque music. There's a prelude, there's a minuet, and then the famous Clair de Lune, and then a pasbide, a dance at the end. We're going to hear this with a great Hungarian pianist that I really like a lot, Tamás Vasari, playing the Debussy Suite Bergamasque.

0: Well, that was gorgeous.
1: Wow. Yeah, just beautiful.
0: And I just love that. I just love that. There's something about Debussy that just is just utterly different from anyone else, and also that I've never been able to figure out exactly what it is, but somehow or other, his music sounds more than anyone's. It sounds perfectly suited to a grand piano, and more than Chopin, more than Beethoven, more than anybody. Somehow or other, that music. Just for the grand piano, that music just somehow characterizes. I don't know why that is, but so, and whoops, make that stop there. What were we just listening to?
1: We were listening to Sweet Bergamasse by Claude Debussy.
0: And the pianist was.
1: Oh, and the pianist was, thank you,
0: You're welcome.
1: Thomas Vassery.
0: Fabulous. I guess. Well, what do we do now? Yes. Music from a movie now. We'll get away from all this moon stuff. We have this.
1: Switch it up.
0: Have you seen this movie, Elevator to the Gallows?
1: You know what? I've only seen bits and pieces of it, but it's a very beautiful movie.
0: I'm not quite. Well, you've only seen part of it, so I'm not quite sure I would apply the word beautiful to it.
1: Beautiful.
0: But
1: Sorry, I'm saying beautifully shot, the
0: Yeah, it is. It is.
1: actors.
0: Yeah, it is. It is a beautifully made movie. Like you take any 10 seconds of it, or any 2 minutes of it, and this gorgeous filmmaking, but the whole
1: But the
0: thing is a tragedy.
1: story is,
0: This is a big tragedy. So, and a tragedy is beautiful in its way too. But anyway, it was made by Louis Malle, who made Atlantic City. Have you seen that?
1: I haven't seen that one, no.
0: Good heavens, we're gonna have to give you a cinematic
1: Ha no
0: education.
1: movie, please.
0: This is in 1958 this was made, and it's to a large extent had a very strong effect on French cinema afterwards. This film noir crime thriller, where a guy commits a crime and is caught because his elevator gets stuck as he's escaping from making the crime from trying to murder his boss. So anyway, not wanting to give it too much, but one of the unique things about this film is this is the first time that anyone had got a great jazz musician to improvise a soundtrack for the film. So they got this, and Miles Davis, that was the only time that he made a film soundtrack. And they showed the film while he was to him while and he improvised during the while the film was showing.
1: Isn't that crazy? I can't believe he improvised the whole thing.
0: And so he did a whole bunch of tracks, and they vary quite a lot. The music is or the movie is full of all sorts of different strange moods, but I've picked here. I'm trying to keep track of the time. How much time have we got here? Where's my clock? There it is. And okay, that's quickly adding or trying to add inside my head. Okay, good there. There are the as I no, I'm trying to say seven different things at once, and they're making a log jam. The as I said, the movie is about this guy who kills his boss after hours at work in his office. Then he's going to escape in the elevator, but the elevator gets stuck, and so he sits there and he spends a large part of the night stuck in the elevator trying to get out. Meanwhile, his girlfriend that he was going to escape with, and they were going to go off and with a pile of money and stuff, and she's waiting for him, and she has no idea what happened. It's the middle of the night, and that's played by Jeanne Moreau, one of the great French actresses. She's incredible in this. She has this dark quality about her that is quite frightening. And it's but anyway, they and then she gets involved in some strange stuff, and then he gets out, manages to get out of the elevator, and more strange stuff happens, and then things get ever more complicated, and then there's the grand denouement at the end. And so I've picked out six segments out of the whole thing. The music goes on for over an hour, so I picked out six segments that seem to me to represent at least some of the varieties of mood in this. I'm wondering, who is Miles Davis playing with in this? Can I quickly hunt down the? See if I can find out the people that he's playing with here. And no, it's not telling me. Oh well, this is what happens when you prepare carefully ahead of time. Anyway, Miles Davis and a bunch of people play improvising this. The first section is the assassination of Karala, the boss that gets killed, and then I've taken out of sequence. There's a motel sequence where they meet some people and who are very different from themselves, and they have dinner together, and with constant stress of neither one knows quite what the other is up to. And then there's the next section is evocative of the Julian, the guy, the murderer, stuck in the elevator, and then a night visit, and you can imagine that for yourself. And then there's a scene in a bar where the woman is hunting around trying to find her guy, and she's in a bar asking her friends, where is this guy? And then the big denouement where there's a photograph is developed before your eyes, and the result, this ends in the great tragedy at the end, which I won't tell you. You've got to watch the movie. So shall we just hear this? Enough of me yapping.
1: Yeah.
0: Okay. Miles Davis improvising the soundtrack for the movie. I'm going to make an attempt to pronounce this in French.
1: Oh, okay.
0: Ascenseur par l'échafaud. I'm sure that's ridiculous, and if any French-speaking person doesn't even recognize what language that is, let alone what I'm talking about. But yeah, escalator to the, or elevator to the gallows, filmed by Louis Malle. And, well, enough. Take it away, Miles Davis.

0: Wow. That was pretty amazing.
1: Beautiful.
0: Yeah.
1: Yeah, I love it. I love his work.
0: You have to see the movie. It's
1: Yeah, I will.
0: it's an extraordinary movie. That was the soundtrack to The Elevator to the Gallows. I'm not going to try the French title again, by Louis Malle. And the soundtrack was improvised by
1: Yes, so we had Miles Davis on trumpet, Barney Willen on tenor saxophone, Renee Utrager on piano, Pierre Michelot on bass, and Kenny Clarke on drums.
0: Yeah, that's astounding music. It's just how do people do that? Just improvising, just making it up as they go
1: I
0: along.
1: have
0: That
1: no
0: astounds
1: idea.
0: me. It just astounds me constantly. But
1: Yeah.
0: anyway, I guess we're coming to the bitter end of the show. The
1: To
0: moment
1: the
0: everyone's been waiting for, the end of
1: end.
0: the show. Anything else
1: Just
0: that
1: our
0: we need?
1: French listeners. They don't
0: Yes,
1: want
0: just
1: us
0: they've
1: butchering
0: already.
1: French.
0: They've already turned off, so I'm sure that's a. But anyway, stay tuned for, I don't know, whatever happens next. I don't know, something will happen probably. Anyway, Sarah Troyer, thank you very much for joining me. This has been a lot of fun.
1: Thanks for having me, Carrie.
0: We will have to do this again.
1: Please.
0: So we're done. All right, let's hit the showers. Bye.
1: Perfect. That was so fun. Thanks, Carrie.

0: this is the news that the Queen now has a page on Facebook. No doubt the Queen has already been inundated with requests from old school friends keen to meet up. So sad we lost touch. What are you up to these days? Tell me you didn't marry that Greek tit.
1: Are you an idiot? I know I am. Are you always forgetting things like your keys, your name, or the capital of Manitoba? Well, fret no longer. Through the wonder of science, we are now able to offer you automatic withdrawals. What on earth is that, you may well ask? It, my friend, is when a predetermined amount is taken out monthly from either your credit card or your bank account. 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
2: 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On this episode, we look at what being sovereign within a united Canada means for the province, an Alberta advantage, explain how Mark Carney's investment summit maple-washed a giant corporate giveaway on The Breach Show, explore polymarket and sports betting on the end of sport, and unpack Sierra Club Canada's new strategic plan on the environment in Canada. But first, this episode of Harbinger Showcase is brought to you by Confronting the Resurgent Right, a new release from University of Manitoba Press, exposing the deep roots and new threats of Canada's regressive right. In the past decade, we've witnessed the global mainstreaming of hate as false narratives and conspiracy theories about equity, inclusion, immigration, COVID-19 and vaccinations, and the, quote, gay agenda have become permissible talking points from right-wing politicians, pundits, and influencers. In this new book edited by Miriam Edelson, Confronting the Resurgent Right presents scholars and activist takes on Canada's 2022 so-called Freedom Convoy as a recent manifestation of deep-rooted extremism and an intersectional commentary on the resurgence of the right in a series of essays demonstrating how this toxic ideology permeates and shapes the structures of our society. Balancing evidence-based research with careful analysis of the genesis and methods of the right, the book models pathways of resistance and explains how we can work together to expose and counter the regressive forces that spew hate. And if you're in Vancouver, you're invited to join the book launch on Thursday, October 1st, starting at 6:30 p.m. at the not-for-profit literary incubator Upstart and Crow, located at 1387 Railspur Alley on Granville Island. Founded in 1967, UMP is the first university press established in Western Canada and is widely recognized as a leading publisher of books on Indigenous history, Indigenous studies, and Canadian history and society. 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How might it relate to Indigenous sovereignty? And who even wants this? Now, here's the show.
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1: Hello.
0: Alyssa.
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0: Today, we're going to be catching up to the latest Albertan trend and declaring that our podcast is now entirely sovereign. We will be defending our territory with the full power of the courts, international relations, and we will also be raising a small army to do protracted people's war on the prairies. But more seriously, today we're going to be using this podcast episode to talk about Danielle Smith's flagship piece of legislation, the Alberta Sovereignty Within a United Canada Act, which really rolls off the tongue. Very, very catchy. And we're going to be talking about how this recent talk of sovereignty relates to a few other items. So things like Indigenous sovereignty, certain intellectual and political currents and formations on the far right, among kind of other things. So as a very, very first step in this conversation, we here at the Alberta Advantage have the unfortunate task of surveying what it is that Premier Danielle Smith and the UCP have been thinking lately. So we're going to be talking about the Sovereignty Act. I guess I'll start off by apologizing to anyone who has managed to avoid this so far, and also apologies to our listeners who are not located in Alberta, who perhaps prefer not to know the incredible detail of what is going on here. But we'll also note that Premier Smith has apparently inspired similar legislation in Saskatchewan, known as the Saskatchewan First Act. So once again, what the government is doing in Alberta, your government will be doing about 1 to 3 years later.
3: So in November of 2022, the Alberta government unveiled their Alberta Sovereignty Within a United Canada Act, Bill 1. Some form of Alberta sovereignty was always a key talking point in Danielle Smith's campaign platform. And the Alberta Sovereignty Act will arguably allow the Alberta legislature to refuse enforcement of any specific act of parliament or federal court ruling that Alberta's elected body deemed to be a federal intrusion into an area of provincial jurisdiction or deems to be unfairly prejudicial to the interests of Albertans. So an example of that could be over overriding federal attempts to regulate or decline new energy projects or introduce new health measures to try to mitigate a pandemic, for example.
2: This bill is largely based on the notion that Alberta already controls all enforcement over private property and land, which actually is false. Because various federal agencies work and have offices throughout the country, as well as make laws regarding things like environmental regulations, and don't often require the help of the provinces to enforce these laws. So the rule of law depends on three branches of government. So there's a separation of power. There's the legislative, so parliament and provincial legislators. Executive, so the prime minister or premiers and their cabinets. And the judicial. In our system, there is overlap between legislative and executive. The premier and her cabinet make laws in the legislature, but also have executive power. Each has their own institutional capacities and roles in our constitutional democracy.
1: The judiciary maintains the rule of law by interpreting and applying these laws through the independent and impartial adjudication of references and disputes and protects the fundamental liberties and freedoms guaranteed under the Charter. The Sovereignty Act proposed to elevate the legislature above judiciary and grant it the power to determine the validity of federal laws, a function that it doesn't have the abilities or competencies to provide. Imagine, if you will, any of the rock stars currently in Danielle Smith's cabinet, Tyler Shandro, Devin Drishan, Casey Maddow, among some of the bright lights there, having the power to decide what federal laws are valid or not. Very big brains at work. This is what's known as a Henry VIII clause, giving cabinet ministers the ability to just kind of decide and say out loud what laws should be, amend them or repeal them without any kind of public debate or even ceremony. I, for one, think that Devin Drishan and Casey Maddow should have the power of small kings.
0: I agree, Dave.
1: Yeah, great guys. After a lot of public uproar and getting roasted in the media, Premier Smith and the UCP proposed a range of amendments watering down the more outrageous parts of this act. Amendments to the act took away unilateral control of the cabinet in making changes to legislation, as well as changed the definitions of what federal law and policy the Alberta government deems necessary to block.
3: So the Henry VIII clause got amended. Cabinet still has the power to amend regulations and issue directives to an incredibly broad array of provincial entities, but now does not have the power to amend or substitute for another act of the legislature. So they reduced the power of kings that they gave themselves, which was very nice of them. There's also a harm trigger that was in the original Sovereignty Act, like when it was just this like broadly defined, like when the feds want to do harm to Alberta, we can do whatever we want. They defined it a little better to say it means when federal law causes or is anticipated to cause harm to Alberta, which is still like wildly broad and ill-defined, but that's the better version. That's the revised version that they actually passed. So at this point, the Sovereignty Act can be summarized as the government gave itself the power to do stuff when it gets mad about certain things. Cool. What everybody was asking for.
2: I love to just throw a tantrum whenever I don't get my way and call it the Sovereignty Act.
3: That's government, baby.
0: I guess what really perplexes me is surely the government already has in many ways the right to do things about stuff that they're mad about.
3: Yeah, like that's a great observation, Kate.
0: Sorry, I felt really stupid saying that, where I was just looking at the screen and going, but surely the government already has the ability to, you know, pass legislation on issues that they consider to be of importance, et cetera, et cetera.
3: Or you know, they can open their mouths and criticize the federal government whenever they like or don't like something. Like these are things they can already do. But
0: the premier of Alberta already has a bully pulpit. You know, they don't need a specific piece of legislation to give them the ability to mouth off the federal government.
1: And it seems like it takes away their ability to complain that the federal government is stopping them from things. Now they don't have that excuse and set themselves up to look stupid.
0: To me, what's so interesting about the Sovereignty Act is that despite Danielle Smith being part of the right-wing party in the province and then also arguably the right-wing faction within the Conservative Party, the Sovereignty Act is a very liberal approach in a classical sense to government and to politics, because its implicit argument is basically everything would be great if we just tweaked the rules a little bit and the rules were a little bit more in favor of this group or that group, rather than any kind of argument about, you know, how society is structured, who gets to make decisions, on what authority are those decisions being made. And I think that's very interesting to me, because so much kind of liberal hysteria and outrage that you'll see in the mainstream media or maybe on social media about things like the Sovereignty Act are going to be related to sort of the norms or procedures or processes that the Sovereignty Act is violating, which it is, and the nefariousness of the people involved in it, which they are very nefarious. But it's not actually like a far right or fascist conception of politics, right? Like it's still well within kind of the liberal sphere of politics, if that makes sense.
3: Well, I think the point of friction was the like Henry VIII stuff.
0: I think that's fair.
3: Approach the red line of like, just being able to like reshape law because like based on your thoughts that day, that seems to approach like a kind of like maybe red line of danger, which is perhaps what set off some of the alarms. But I agree that like very generally, this is it's a kind of like technocratic approach. Is it going to fundamentally like alter the balance of power in terms of like how laws are made or how our society operates? Like less so.
0: I mean, I guess I'm attempting to look at it as a Marxist, as I attempt to look at most things. I'm looking at it and thinking oil companies run this country and they run this province. They're going to run this country and they're going to run this province, no matter whether the Sovereignty Act passes or not, because they still have the power of capitalists, the power of owning things with a basis in private property.
3: Yeah, I think a great question here is like, oh, does this fundamentally like alter the ability of like corporate rule to occur in this place? And the answer is no. It maybe like changes it in some qualities, but at its core, does it challenge it? No.
0: Yeah. And that's not to say that there can't be good or bad developments within a liberal political entity. I think on a really basic level, we all agree that a bourgeois liberal democracy with universal healthcare is better to live in than a bourgeois liberal democracy without universal healthcare. Like there's a really, really wide range of states and political experiences that can kind of exist within this. But it is very interesting to me that Danielle Smith, who is, you know, the right wing of the right wing in the most right wing province, ultimately seems to have an approach to politics and to the practice of doing politics that's pretty much the approach of Justin Trudeau, which is like, how can we change kind of the laws so they're mildly more favorable to me?
1: Yeah, and she's been brought into power on the back of, you know, this odd right wing of the party that pushed out Jason Kenney. And though this approach is liberal, it pisses off the liberals, which is, I guess, red meat for her faction. So maybe that's just part of the play here as well.
0: Yeah. And before we move on from this, I would be remiss if I didn't remind our listeners that we're using liberal in the sense of like classical liberalism, which is sort of the approach to politics based off of things like essentially based off of private property and the enshrinement of private property within the law. We're not meaning liberal as in the liberal party or as in some kind of nebulous, like progressive side of the political spectrum. So I think one thing that might give this conversation a little bit more clarity is zooming out to get a kind of a sense of perspective about what it is we're talking about, i.e. what is sovereignty anyways? Like, what is it as a concept? Why does Premier Danielle Smith think declaring sovereignty is so important and so vital and so fun? Can our podcast truly be sovereign? Can I be sovereign? Could I become a sovereign citizen?
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4: 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I'm Harbinger Director Andre Goulet in Montreal. Coming up next. Broadcasting since 2022, The Breach Show is a bi-weekly podcast featuring sharp commentary on politics and movements in Canada. On this highlight from a recent episode, Desmond Cole and Martin Lukacs break down how Mark Carney's September investment summit in Toronto maple-washed a giant corporate giveaway and how the many versus the money counter summit pushed back. Now, here's Desmond.
5: Welcome to The Breach Show, featuring sharp analysis on politics and social movements in Canada. I'm your host, Desmond Cole. Last week, we previewed Prime Minister Mark Carney's Global Investment Summit, a bid to attract foreign capital to this country. Well, the summit's over, and the Carney government and many business leaders say it has been a game changer for the Canadian economy. So, is that accurate? What has this summit changed, and who stands to benefit in its aftermath? Joining me to discuss this is Martin Lukacs, the managing editor of The Breach. Hey, Martin.
6: Hey, Desmond.
5: And as we get started, just a reminder to our audiences to please like and subscribe if you want more bold journalism for transformation. Martin, if Prime Minister Carney is to be believed, we are so back. So what do you take away from these headlines heralding billions of dollars in new investments and lots of excitement from the business community in Canada and the political class as well?
6: Well, I think from Carney's perspective, it has been a major political success. You know, in the wake of Trump's continuing attacks on the country, Canadians were treated to this grand display of a consummately skilled banker prime minister, you know, summoning the world's economic movers and shakers to save our country and our economy. And at the same time, he sent a message to the corporate class here and abroad that, you know, far from saving the country, he's actually just selling it off. At the summit and in the days leading up to it, he, you know, offered a flurry of corporate-friendly moves. He handed off our four largest airports to private investors. He offered a huge tax giveaway to the most profitable corporations in the country. He has started gutting environmental laws that, you know, modestly restrained the oil and gas industry and other extractive sectors. And he also signaled that he will be likely cracking down on workers' rights to disrupt this kind of agenda. It's honestly hard to keep track of all of it, and that's by design. Carney, I think, has used this moment of collective fear and disorientation in the wake of Trump's trade attacks to ram through an agenda that I think would otherwise be very hard to accomplish. It's worth remembering that Carney back in 2025 said that he saw, quote, the effectiveness of flooding the zone, which of course is Steve Bannon's expression for the rapid fire pro-corporate policies that Trump kind of pushed through all at once, or the shock doctrine and, you know, Naomi Klein's phrase. I think all of this has allowed Carney to really skillfully wrap up what is a right-wing corporate agenda in a maple leaf flag and pass off what is fundamentally a act of corporate submission as an act of national defiance. And the irony of all of this, of course, is that he's using the rhetoric of nationalism while actually pushing policies, whether it's a rollout of AI data centers, massive militarization, unhinged oil development, that will actually make Canada not more autonomous and independent of the US and big US money, but actually far more reliant on them.
7: Now, that aura of nationalism and the, you know, we're all in this together kind of rhetoric, it seems to have worked not just obviously on the business leaders who I think want to hear that, but in a lot of the media class, there hasn't been a ton of pushback from a lot of media to this flurry, as you mentioned, of announcements, seemingly because this is an important investment opportunity for Canada. And it feels like media don't necessarily want to rain on that parade too hard. Are you getting that sense as well?
6: I mean, 100%. They also love the access, and the access is dependent on them not putting a wrinkle in that narrative. The breach, for instance, we were unable to get access to the investment summit, but there were a whole lot of mainstream and establishment journalists, mostly striking a pose of cheerleading and kind of being starstruck. I mean, you mentioned something that CBC host David Cochrane said while talking to one of the reporters inside the summit.
7: Yeah, he made a joke to one of his reporters saying kind of like, you know, can you buy me a lithium mine while you're there? Just as a passing comment. And I know that that's just lighthearted, but I just think it contributes to this sense that we can all get excited a little bit about this, that like there is something in this for all of us as Canadians.
6: It's a joke, but jokes, you know, as Ford once said, are highly revealing. That joke, and so much of the mainstream media's coverage has been from the perspective of the corporate class, you know?
7: Right.
6: And they have not questioned

0: in the resistance and a lot of the opposition to a lot of these different projects that Mark Carney and the business community are pushing. I want to play a quote from Mark Carney now, actually, where he described what he's been up to, which, you know, includes a lot of cuts to the public sector.
1: Our government is reducing the size of the civil service by 10%, cutting spending on consultants by 20%. Overall, we're reducing annual growth in operating spending from over 8% that it averaged over the previous decade to less than 2%. This is not austerity as a fetish.
2: I hate this because now I can't unsee Carney as a dom, like spanking some banker boys in a side room of the summit, and the one who lasts the longest gets to buy our airports.
0: Oh my God. Whoever posted this on, I think it was actually, I saw it on an NDP Reddit. They posted it with the caption underneath, "I'm not one to kink shame, but if you want to act out your urges, you need the consent of those around you. He needs to respect the safe word of the Canadian people." Just to our point earlier about some of the opposition to these ideas.
2: I mean, the other irony, of course, is that austerity is not a fetish, but the opposite. It's the normie political, you know, vanilla orthodoxy in this country, like the policies that Carney is pushing over the last, you know, year and a half of his reign, but then in an accelerated way around this summit: privatization, deregulation, corporate tax cuts, cuts to public services, and curbing workers' power is the classic combo of neoliberal austerity politics, and that has dominated this country for the last four decades and transferred huge amounts of wealth to the richest, diminished the living standards of the majority.
0: You never know where this podcast is going, everybody, but just remember, austerity, vanilla. That's all you have to remember about this conversation now. Martin, we talked last week with Nick Barry-Shaw of the Council of Canadians about this possibility that Carney, as part of this summit, was going to announce the privatization of airports in some fashion or another. He has done that. He announced that for four major airports in Canada, Vancouver, Calgary, Montreal, and Toronto, he is looking to privatize the operations of those airports. Let's dig into what that actually might mean in practice now.
2: In the lead up to the summit, I think Carney and his ministers were well aware of the public opposition to privatization, and that the privatization of airports in particular was not popular. Previously, the Trudeau government had wanted to do this and then realized from their own, you know, focus groups and polling that it would cost them electorally, and so they backed off of it. Carney doesn't have the same compunction, but he similarly was trying to disguise that privatization agenda, and in the weeks and months before had stopped talking about it openly. And in fact, the prospectus, the book of, you know, prospective investments that they had handed out to investors and which was reported on by the mainstream media, had said, "Oh no, don't worry, airports aren't mentioned, you can be at ease." But in fact, at the very end of that prospectus, in a coded way, Carney had referred to seeking alternative ownership structures of airports. And lo and behold, they're going ahead with it now. They're still trying to pretend it's not privatization. And one of the ways they do that is just by using all kinds of euphemisms. Liberals love euphemisms for doing shady stuff. They talk about alternative ownership structures. They talk about unlocking innovation. They talk about maximizing value, modernization, de-risking, yada, yada, yada.
0: Concessions was another one that I heard a lot of. We're granting concessions to the companies. We're not privatizing.
2: Right. It's not privatization. It's simply a long-term concession. But as every economist knows, a long-term concession, which basically means they're handing over the ability to operate and profit from the assets for 99 years or whatever it will end up being, is still de facto privatization. What we're going to see likely, you know, details are still to come, but I imagine a consortium of international investors, as well as some Canadian public pension funds to provide some, you know, domestic cover for this privatization. The public always gets fleeced when you see airport privatizations. And Carney is saying they're going to learn the lessons, but they're pointing to the exact examples of privatization: the Heathrow Airport in the UK, the privatization of airports in Australia, where predictably costs went up, ticket prices went up, getting charged for things like picking your family up at the airport, conditions worsened for workers, greater uncleanliness, and ultimately a lack of public oversight over a really fundamental piece of critical infrastructure.
0: just really

0: quickly following up on this. This isn't a done deal yet, is it? Because, like, I'm sure the unions that work at airports are going to have something to say about this. There's just this culture and climate of kind of a done deal around so many of these things, where it's announced in this big fashion and it makes it feel like, well, that's done, it's over with. But there is going to be a response from the labor sector and from Canadians, presumably, who by polling don't really like this idea.
1: Yeah, I mean, what we saw last time around when Trudeau floated it was a pushback from, as you said, labor unions, as well as the nonprofit airport authorities who run airports currently. Some airlines also pushed back. And yeah, the public as well kind of signaled their opposition. The legislation will probably come in the fall that will affect the, you know, privatization. And so certainly there is time to resist it. My sense, though, is that Carney is all in on it. He doesn't have the same kind of qualms about public optics that Trudeau did. And I think they're going to ram it through in the fall, regardless of what kind of opposition we see.
0: Another big announcement coming out of this summit has been the so-called productivity mega deduction, a tax break for businesses who want to invest, foreign businesses that want to invest in Canada. This was described by the Canadian Chamber of Commerce as the moment we've been waiting for. So can you help our listeners understand what is this so-called mega deduction and what's it going to do?
1: Liberals love their coinages. And the mega deduction follows on the super deduction from the fall. All the big corporate lobby groups have been asking for this. It's essentially a giant giveaway to the oil industry, as well as the broader corporate elite. It allows companies to write off the full cost of a bunch of things that they spend on, like pipelines, aircraft, vehicles, roads, mining properties. And it will basically cost the public coffers $36 billion over the next 5 years. So that's $36 billion less, you know, that could be going to the social programs we need in this country. Carney boasted that this will now make Canada's effective tax rate for corporations twice as low as the US. How cool and great that is. And the argument, as usual with these kinds of neoliberal policies, is that it will help spur investment in the country. But the truth is, as we've seen, it's more likely to pad, you know, corporate dividends and lead to share buybacks and corporate profits. It's no wonder that the, you know, the corporate lobby is cheering about this. They've been asking for it. They're really excited about it. It's mostly going to benefit them and not ordinary Canadians.
0: You mentioned off the top that environmental deregulation and curbing labor rights are part of the kind of broader agenda that Mark Carney has been pushing up to and including the summit. Now, I didn't hear a lot of conversation about this at the summit, including from the Carney government. So are your concerns about these things from something longstanding leading up to the summit, or have you been hearing things at the summit that are triggering new concerns?
1: I think some of the things that Carney is pushing through didn't actually happen at the summit, but they were very deliberately signaled just in advance of the summit to show the corporate class that Carney has their back. Just the week before the investment summit, there was a very quiet announcement that the government will no longer be doing environmental reviews of major oil and gas projects. So basically the government body that provides broad environmental, social evaluation of the major oil and gas projects, that is now just going to be handed over to a technical body that's full of political appointees. And it will probably be the biggest evisceration of environmental law in Canadian history, go even deeper than Harper did in the 2000s. And the oil lobby is cheering. And so at the summit, some of the representatives said that the tax breaks they got, the mega deduction breaks alongside, you know, the gutting of environmental regulations is a, quote, major step forward for the oil and gas sector. Rich White right now, you know, is trying to build a new wave of pipelines that would create capacity to ship 2 more million barrels of oil a day out of this country. So that's one thing that they kind of signal to, you know, the corporate class. And the other, I think, that is a big one that hasn't gotten nearly enough attention is the moves that the Carney government is making to curb the rights of federally regulated striking workers. And Desmond, you've covered this before. We did a previous breach show on this. They basically gave a heads up that they might do this in the spring and then held consultations through the summer. And just a week before the summit, they released the results of the consultations. And, you know, in classic liberal style, they've carefully massaged the supposed recommendations that they heard. And I think reading through it, it's a clear indication that likely later this fall, the liberals will bring in legislation to make it even harder for workers in those sectors to strike. They'll likely impose binding arbitration and order striking workers back to work, as they often have over the last few years, including in the case of airline workers and others. Who has the power to disrupt the kind of pro-corporate agenda that Carney is pushing at the summit and beyond? It's labor unions, you know? And so I think this is an effort to send a message to the corporate class that labor power will be restrained from doing that.
0: Well, you mentioned the Harper era just now. The appearance at this summit to close things out by former Prime Minister Stephen Harper was part of a lot of the public discussion, the media discussion. Stephen Harper gave the closing remarks at the summit, and this kind of unification of purpose between many conservatives and Mark Carney's incarnation of the Liberal Party is, I think, an important part of the bigger story here. What do you make of this? What does the inclusion of Stephen Harper at this summit tell us about Carney's broader strategy?
1: Well, I think first off that Stephen Harper was there, he was partly there because he's the chairman of AIMCO, which is an Alberta Crown corporation that oversees and invests pension funds. So Harper now in his post-political life is very much part of this like Canadian investor class that has been interested in privatizing Canada's public infrastructure. So that's one part of it. And the other, I think, is again, a testament to Carney's ability to build this center-right, right-wing coalition that encompasses liberals and increasingly more moderate, you know, conservatives. I think Doug Ford also told the media that Carney was on fire during the summit. And that right-wing coalition has in part been built by stealing so many of Poilievre's right-wing policies, whether on immigration or cuts to public services, and also, of course, handouts to the corporate class. And it has left Poilievre basically, you know, pissing on things from the sidelines. There is deep alignment between the kind of traditional brokers of both the Conservative Party and the Liberal Party.
2: 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Coming up next, broadcasting since 2020, The End of Sport provides commentary, analysis, and interviews, reimagining sport, society, and sporting cultures with academics Derek Silva in London, Ontario, Nathan Commonlam in Fredericton, and a collective of other academics from around the world. On this excerpt from a new episode, the team weigh in on Polymarket's pernicious prediction market and the social scourge of sports betting. Now, here's the show.
3: Hi, friends and comrades, and welcome to another episode of Out of Left Field, presented by the End of Sport podcast. We have the newfound relationship between LeBron James and Polymarket. And so I'm going to quote now from a CNBC story, that because there was a post on Twitter, basically, that LeBron James put out, right, essentially announcing that he has a new relationship. The post teases a larger campaign between James and Polymarket focused on football, according to a person familiar with the matter, who spoke to CNBC on condition of anonymity because they weren't authorized to speak publicly. The terms of James's deal with Polymarket have not been disclosed. NBA rules restrict players' financial interests in companies that offer league-related wagering or similar products, including limits on ownership stakes. Look, this is so despicable to me that he would be complicit in the dehumanization of football players through gambling this way. But honestly, it's entirely consistent with his stance on dehumanization in general, because we have to remember his comments on Israel this year. Israel, yeah. Remember what he said? He said, if I have fans over there in Israel, then I hope you've been following my career. I hope I inspire people over there to not only want to be great at sports, but to be better in general in life. So hopefully someday I could make it over there to Israel. Like I said, I've never been over there. And here's the kicker, folks. But I've heard nothing but great things. Okay, the man said, in the year of our Lord 2026, I have heard nothing but great things about Israel. So, It's no surprise that he would be more than happy to encourage an industry that leads fans to send death threats and the most dehumanizing racist verbiage through social media, wherever else, at players because they didn't fulfill their f-ing prop bet that was on Poly Market about like how many touchdowns they got in a game, or did they wear the right color f-ing socks to the game? Because that's the kind of thing that people are betting on Poly Market. You know what else they're betting on Poly Market? Whether certain world leaders will die this year. Whether human beings will die. They're going to bet on whether they're going to die. And they're actually going to influence what happens because the people who have a stake in whether or not those people die are also placing bets on whether those people will die. That's part of what's been happening on Poly Market as well. Okay. It's a really f-ing depraved institution. And LeBron James at this point, like, if he ever had the benefit of the doubt, like with respect to the Israel thing, it's over. Like, sir, you've joined the billionaire class. You have absolutely given up your worker card. It's done. You have no solidarity to other workers, including in your own profession. You have chosen to align yourself with some of the most heinous people on the planet.
4: I don't even have anything else to say other than the anyone who participates, Kalshi, Poly Market, whatever, anyone who is promoting that, that's an instant no for me. That is an instant game change my relationship with whatever organization, team, player. Like, if I do have fandom, if I hold on to fandom, if my favorite team starts hawking for Poly Market, it was fun while it lasted. I'm done with that because it's so harmful. There's just no way, there's no justification. And get in our comments if you have a justification you want to take us on. There is no justification for doing this. Yesterday I was teaching a class and I mentioned Poly Market and I said, some of you might be on like gambling right now in this classroom. And two people raised their hand and I'm like, oh God, like they like acknowledged to me that they were doing it. And I'm just like, what is happening? What are we doing? What are we doing? I feel strongly about this. I'm not surprised it comes from LeBron. I think like when you've reached that level, he's the greatest player of all time, one of them, whatever. I don't care about those debates. I'm not trying to bring up that debate in this. He's done so much. He's a hard worker. All the good things. Like, he had opportunities to have all the flowers. This is where he's going. This is what he's decided. He is going for the post-career capital accumulation. This is capitalism, baby. Like, wonderful.
5: I don't think I can. I mean, there are like literally no words. It's just the kids would say it gives me the ick, but that's not a strong enough phrase, I think. It's deplorable in so many ways. It's horrifying. And I've been really shocked by how a lot of North American leagues have embraced gambling and sports betting. I'm hopeful. A friend of the show, Hannah Bornstein, wrote a really great piece for Play the Game about gambling and sports betting in track and field, which is my home sport. And so my understanding of gambling is based in track and field. And track and field has taken a very different approach than North American leagues. Track and field, for example, this past year in, I think, 2026, was the first World Athletics, for all of their issues, was the first international federation to actually give sanctions for athletes that had participated in sports betting. And it was considered, it was under like their AIU, their doping federation, but it was considered a form of cheating. And so they gave suspensions for people who had bet on themselves and also on other competitions, which I think like that's the direction I thought that organizations were going to go towards. But as Nathan and Derek would probably say, like, you can't defeat capitalism. It will win every time in sort of the sort of society that we live in today. And it is just really just sad on so many levels that a player like LeBron James, for all that, like, he can have all these great things that he's done and he has done in the past, but this is a path of no return at this point. Like, there's no coming back from this. If you care about people, if you care about society, if you care about any kind of moral goodness or people surviving, you can't take this side. You can't take his side. You can't support him anymore. I don't think.
3: Yeah. No, you're right. All right, let's pivot now to another story of dehumanization in sport. This is
5: what a week this was in sport, eh?
3: I know. This is the thing. I was like, this morning, I was like, oh, do we have topics? And it was like, oh, there are topics. Yeah, there are a lot of topics. So this one really hits close to home in terms of the kind of, you know, work we've all done on especially American university sport, right? College sport. And of course, like, our focus has shifted a little bit, I think, in the past year or so. Like, we've bringing on Anna and Priyash, like, we've been sort of talking about different issues. But, you know, we still care deeply about college athletes in the U.S. And the three of us have all had experiences with those students in our classes, right? Those are our students. Like, when we're talking about college athlete, that's what we all feel. I think that personally, whether or not it's the case currently, I mean, Derek and I have, of course, Canadian college athletes in our classes as well. But like in the U.S., we were also there at one time with those athletes in our classes. And Anna, of course, currently does. Just a tragic, but I'm almost loath to use the word tragic because it suggests that it's like accidental when it's not. This is like something that people conspired to accomplish, this tragedy. In Arizona, Canadian hockey player Matthew Mayich is now in critical condition and described as comatose, okay? Which is to say that the understanding is he will never recover from this, okay? So whether or not he is technically not alive currently, that is essentially his status, with really no hope. That's my understanding of the situation. And it's a consequence of the fact, I'm going to quote now, I'm going to quote in a moment from the Arizona Republic, which did some really good reporting on this. I think that some of the reporting in other venues was not so strong, but the Arizona Republic took this very seriously. Okay, so what happened was he had been in the Phoenix area for approximately 5 days, okay, despite the fact that athletes are supposed to be acclimatized or exposed to the heat of Phoenix, Arizona over 7 to 14 days before engaging in intense athletic activities. Okay, that's a policy, I believe, at Arizona State University because of the conditions there. It's a Canadian player. This is in the summer in Arizona, right? He came. He was only there for 5 days max. His family's lawyer said the 21-year-old suffered exertional heat stroke and collapsed on August 20th during a series of drills led by an ex-Green Beret on the first day of class and the first day of practice. So this is the first crucial point I want to underline, which we'll come back to, okay? This is something that happens across... This is not an Arizona State issue, that we have a military figure leading college athletes through military-style workouts. This happened at Duke when I was there. I know this from students who talked to me about it. This happens all across the country. It's ubiquitous. It is in no way exceptional. And it has always been indefensible because these military style workouts have nothing to do with athletic performance imperatives, with training athletes in their sport. They're profoundly unhealthy because the athletes don't necessarily have any experience whatsoever with the type of drills they're doing, precisely because they're not the drills that you would do for the sport. They have involved in some contexts things like dressing in full military regalia and then like jumping into a pool in full clothing for people who don't necessarily even know how to swim. These are the things that actually go on. Okay. I know this from experience that these things are going on. They are so profoundly unsafe. Okay. All right. On top of this, going back to the Arizona Republic, Mayich was not immediately rushed to a cooling station or dunked in an ice bath when he fell down at the ASU track. He was instead left on the ground for several minutes. The lawyer for the family said they didn't have any cooling plan in place, even though school guidelines say the first choice for treating heat illness is with immediate cold water immersion. Even if an athlete is fully clothed, they say a cold tub half filled with water should be ready for immediate use. 3 to 4 coolers of ice should be next to the tub to be used in case of emergency. The lawyer also said he'd interviewed multiple players and learned that Mayich showed obvious signs of distress during the workout and was unable to complete tasks as it progressed. Quote, he was disoriented and struggled well before he collapsed, he said. Players were forced to go through a series of intensive workouts without standard breaks while the ex-soldier, quote, yelled at them from the get-go like a drill instructor. They were told not to complain, and water was available only to those in the lead of exercises, leaving little for those who trail. The temperatures were approximately 90 degrees Fahrenheit, I believe, at the time that this was occurring. I mean, I think that on some level, that says it all, okay? But it's just, we have to end this. Jordan McNair died for this, okay? Mm-hmm. Like, we have seen this over and over again. Temperatures are rising. So the conditions are getting worse. We should have the most, like, adherence to these guidelines is, it's a no-brainer. We have a responsibility to the young people under our care at educational institutions. And instead, we are sacrificing them to the most barbaric kinds of notions of toxic masculinity, essentially, which is like, this is like Full Metal Jacket. Sorry, Full Metal Jacket, right? Like, if you watch, this is like the drill, that's what's sort of, it's been a long, probably more than 20 years since I saw that film, but it's still in my, like, embedded in my memory, this idea of like the drill instructor who dehumanizes people, like, to such a profound degree. And this is literally happening decades later to our college athletes for no reason at all. People are like, can I just underline that point? There is no benefit to this. There's no benefit. No one would even claim. No athletically oriented person would claim that there is a benefit unless you think the benefit is breaking people down psychologically so you can turn them into like the victim of Stockholm syndrome that you imagine a good player is.
4: And that's the problem. Too many people think that that is appropriate. Too many people, like, people who watch football, who like have played football, truly think that that is like appropriate, that you need to, and like military is not any, there's no difference here. That's why like military and football go hand in hand, right? So many people think the way to get the most productive worker, in this case, athletic worker, or in the military, a genocide worker, is to beat them down, destroy them mentally, physically, and then quote unquote build them back up again, but build them back up again in an image that is docile, that is authority caving, that is exactly the same as everyone else, that is like normalized in this particular way, that's capable of exerting certain force and physical violence on other people.
2: 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I'm Harbinger director Andre Goulet in Montreal. And finally, Sierra Club Canada's The Environment in Canada is a weekly podcast exploring climate change, biodiversity, renewable energy, and democracy with host Connor Curtis in Montreal. On this highlight from a recent episode, Connor and the panel explain how Sierra Club Canada's new strategic plan fosters connections for nature, justice, and democracy. Now, here's Connor.
6: 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I'm Connor Curtis, Director of Communications at Sierra Club Canada, and today's podcast is about Sierra Club Canada's brand new strategic plan. And it's a chat with our president at Sierra Club Canada, Julie Rennick, and our executive director, Gretchen Fitzgerald. I want to jump directly into the interview. So just to say that you can find the full strategic plan at the link in the description and at sierraclub.ca, and that you can be part of it. You can sign a petition. You can talk with others. You can volunteer. You can become a Sierra Club Canada member. You can join an executive committee. You can attend an event. I'll read out a list of tons of the events that we have happening just this month alone at the end of the podcast. And there are so many other ways to participate as well. Part of what Julie and Gretchen get into in the podcast is that you are a communicator, you are a trusted person in your community, and you have a huge role to play. And we are a charity, and we do run off gifts, and it's going to be a difficult giving season for a lot of people, but if you do have the capacity to give to us to help grow this work, please do consider a gift this giving season. No matter what, though, there's a way you can be part of this plan if you find it inspiring. So as Julie says in the interview, reach out and we'll be happy to hear from you. Again, find full strategic plan at the link in the podcast description and at sierraclub.ca. In it, we also detail some of our very recent work and the work of our supporters, from helping stand in solidarity with Greenland against unauthorized U.S. oil drilling, to opposing public financing of gas plants in Canada for U.S. corporations' data centers, to standing up for endangered species, to training communities in solar energy and climate adaptation, to helping to build a stronger, more localized Canadian media ecosystem, to training future generations to be able to survive in nature through our Wild Child programs.
7: So Gretchen, Julie, thank you so much for joining me today. For those tuning in, who are you and what do you do?
8: I'm Julie Rennick. I'm the president. I've been involved with the organization for about 6 years. Professionally, I work across sustainability and technology. But what has kept me connected to Sierra Club Canada is the way it brings together nature, justice, and democratic participation.
9: I'm Gretchen Fitzgerald. I'm executive director here at Sierra Club Canada. And yeah, I'm based in Chibucto, Halifax, Nova Scotia. And yeah, definitely nature, love of nature brought me to Sierra Club, but also just love of connecting with others that are doing so much to defend and protect nature. And I've been with the club since 2007, starting as a volunteer and then moving on to staff roles.
7: You mentioned about nature. I'm sort of curious for both of you. Canada seems to be in this crossroads right now, both with climate change and severe storms that we are seeing. One severe storm recently hit Toronto, another recently hit Cape Breton at around the time of this recording. Nature is under threat from deregulation, cuts to programs and services. Andrea Miller from our communications committee was just interviewing somebody who works with polar bears and Arctic species and some of the impacts that these things can have on that sort of work. And Canada is in a critical moment right now in terms of threats with the U.S., and we're in a trade war at the moment. And all this at the time of this recording, Sierra Club Canada has a new strategic plan that's just being launched. In terms of, we've been following it for a while, but it's being publicly launched now. How does this strategic plan attempt to meet this moment? And, you know, what makes Sierra Club Canada's skill sets and capacities suited to carrying this plan out?
8: I think the strategic plan starts from the recognition that climate change, nature, loss, inequality, and injustice are interconnected. So that means our response has to be interconnected too. For the trade tensions with the United States, we see how vulnerable communities can be when economic decisions are made quickly and under pressure. And I feel that Canada should be thinking about resilience and resilient communities, resilient ecosystems and institutions. That means diversifying relationships, and that's something our strategic plan is all about, deep relationships, strengthening democratic participation and making sure environmental standards are not sacrificed in response to external pressure.
9: Yeah, and I just want to just echo that, Julie. I think it's amazing. You're pulling out those threads and, this feels like a moment of real great upheaval. And I just feel it was so prescient that when the volunteers and the members and the board got together to develop the strategic plan, it was a little bit before this crisis moment. So around last summer. And yeah, it really feels that the mindset was quite prescient, because it really came down to like understanding that the uncertainty of this moment that was being felt even then, and the need to center deep relationships and nature and democracy as a strength, not as something that you cast away in a crisis. Just wanted to echo what you said there.
8: Yeah, I also think that the strategic plan gives us a clear lens. Environmental protection and social justice should not be treated as expendables when times become difficult. In this case, economic uncertainty can create pressure to weaken environmental protections. So in the name of competitiveness, which is what we're seeing, so we need to be clear about that and always remember that environmental protection and social justice should not be expendable at all when times become difficult.
7: Yeah, I think there's an argument to be made that the United States would like us to cut a bunch of environmental protections and would like us to, drill baby drill, I believe is the term that they use for that. So there is a question, I think, there of, as you're putting it, right, domestic policy sovereignty, right? Do we make our own rules and abide by our own standards, or do we give up those standards to a, a grading that the U.S. predetermines is acceptable or is not, right? Or, you know, this, and I do wonder a little bit, just jumping off of that, you know, what are some of the maybe threats specifically to nature, which is one of the sort of pillars of this plan that you're seeing and that you think really stand out to you as something that, you know, maybe galvanize you to see the importance of the plan or really, you know, make you think about the importance of it needing to be there now.
9: Definitely, I come at this from a marine biology point of view, so I always think of the whales. and the fish and the other species there, that they are, you know, they're obviously part of very vibrant ecosystems when they are present and they're thriving. And for me, like the Bay du Nord project and deep off of Newfoundland, which is a deep ocean drilling project that Equinor

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